Well, that's going to do it for the Mixed Greens show. Thanks for tuning in. The Boogie Disease. We just heard the Boogie Disease. I just heard from a friend of mine with that Boogie Disease. That one's going out to Coleman. He's got it. The Miller Sisters before that, I'm telling it like it is. We heard Holly Holy, Junior Walker, and the All-Stars. A little Soul Searching, the tune before that from XL. Let's see. We heard Hot Ice, Boogie Jiggy, Fatback Band from somewhere back in the 70s. Yum Yum, Gimme Some. Earl Carter, the Fantastic Six at the top of the set with Shake Your Poop Poop. This is Redwood Community Radio. This has been the Mixed Green Show. KMUD Garberville. KMUE Eureka, KLAI Laytonville, K258BQ Shelter Cove, and on the World Wide Web, you'll find us there at kmud.org. Stay tuned now. Here comes School Days with Daryl Cherney.

0: And welcome to School Days with your host, Daryl Cherney, and engineering, Dennis Marr. Always good to be here. Third Thursday of the month. It's easy to remember. The third Thursday at 5 o'clock. And before we get on with our guest today, I just want to say that last third Thursday of the month, back in August, I was not available. And so I've put on a talk by John Taylor Gatto, and it's the second time I've done that. I've had John Taylor Gatto recordings on the air, and I just have to say that I've never received so many comments of all the times I've played John Taylor Gatto. He was Teacher of the Year in New York City and New York State 3 times, and he wrote a book called Dumbing Us Down. And it was a seminal book, changed my life, one of the, you know, maybe the 20 books I've read that have just altered my life completely. And Dumbing Us Down by John Taylor Gatto is definitely a must read. But I just want to make a comment that, I heard how much you all like that show, and maybe we'll have some recordings of his again. He passed away. He had a stroke, and then he passed away sometime later on, not that long ago. But just needed to acknowledge and give some props and call out John Taylor Gatto for all of his worldly wisdom on the matters of education and his radical viewpoints on how the school system got to where it is now. Okay. That said, today's guest is Michael Furness. He has been an instructor at Cal Poly Humboldt. He has also taught many other places around the world. He covers a lot of environmental fields. And the reason I want to have Michael Furness on today is we were just chit-chatting about and he brought up the fact that he was teaching road maintenance or road construction in forests to a bunch of forestry students. And I listened to what he had to say, and I was like, wow, that's actually pretty fascinating to talk to forestry students about the impact of roads in the forest. And so I said, you know, you got to come on my show sometime because you're a teacher and I do all things education. And so without any further ado, Michael Furness, welcome to KMUD's School Days.
1: Great. Hi, Daryl. Nice to be here. Thank you for having me.
0: Absolutely. And full disclosure, I might mention this again. Michael Furness is my kid's stepfather. So we know each other. But I don't think there's any problem with that because we're all one big family here on KMUD. So, Michael, before we get into what you've been up to over the last bunch of years, let's talk about where were you born and how did you get from point A to point B? How did you wind up in Arcata, California? And where were you born and what was your education?
1: Okay, well, I was born in Jersey City, New Jersey, and then lived in sort of a low-end suburb of Jersey City until I was 10. And then my father worked he was a long-distance engineer for the phone company and got an offer to go to Sunnyvale, California. And so we all kind of left New Jersey and went to heaven in what was then called Santa Clara Valley. And so I sort of grew up there until I was 18. Got pretty techie, as one does in Silicon Valley. I was a ham radio operator and obsessed with TV antennas and ham radio antennas and all that. And then went to UC San Diego for a few years. Actually was a computer science major there and hung out with the guys that went on to invent the Macintosh computer and a bunch of other things from Apple. And then I decided I wasn't really that interested in computers. And I wasn't that good at it. And so I was thumbing through the catalogs of, you know, what you could be in life. And it's like, oh, forester, that'd be good. And so so I went to UC Berkeley. It's one of the three forestry schools that were available at the time, Oregon State, Berkeley, and Humboldt. And Humboldt wasn't accredited at the time. It's a long time ago. And Oregon State had out-of-state tuition, so I went to Berkeley. And then pretty quickly in that program, I switched over to soil science, but with an emphasis on forestry. And then since then, I've worked in the business of the environmental context of forestry, especially soil and water conservation, I got a bunch of expertise in environmentally friendly roads. They're widely known to be almost always the biggest impact to fish and water quality and aquatic systems in general. So did a lot of focus on that. Actually ended up producing some software that analyzes the ability of fish to get through road culverts. And then once climate change got to be a consensus thing, I kept going with the roads, but switched over to teaching climate change big time, and both domestically and internationally, and have done a lot of that. Last fall semester, forestry professor that was teaching the road location and design course was going on sabbatical, and they said, "Would you teach that course?" And like, kind of gulp. Okay, I'll give that a shot. And so I did. I made my own curriculum. I didn't really like the one that he was using, and so I had about 24 students, half graduate students and half seniors. And taught them as much as I could, much as I knew about the environmental context of roads. If you're going to build roads, there's a good way to do it and a bad way to do it. And there's decent roads that don't harm too much, and there's roads that harm quite a lot. And teaching them to avoid the second category was my priority. So, and it was a highly motivated group, you know. In college, undergrads, sometimes you have students, a fair number of students that don't really know why they're there, what they want to do, and can be a little unmotivated or lost. Whereas if you're a senior or a grad student, you're a professional learner and you know why you're there. So that's the short story. And then I think toward the end, you'll mention the Sacred Groves Project. Currently I'm a green cemetery developer, and that's taking a lot of my time.
0: Absolutely. And thanks for all that. You know, we're going to probably be bouncing a little bit back and forth between the fact that you teach in the environmental field. You teach various aspects of environmental impacts and practices, but also we'll talk a little bit about those practices themselves. You know, one of the things I learned as an Earth Firster way back when was the impacts of roads, that roads are, well, for starters, they're the way in. You know, before you can, you know, get from point A to point B, you got to have a little trail or a road to follow. So why don't we talk a little bit, you know, both about the impacts of roads and also how you taught that. How many times have you taught that at Cal Poly Humboldt, which the college, the university formerly known as Humboldt State? Is this the first time you taught it, or have you taught it before?
1: This was the first time in a university environment. I've taught about this in a professional setting many times before. But that's actually different, quite different than the academic setting. It's much, you don't have nearly as much time to spend on it. Often the people that come to your things, the professionals that come, aren't professional learners the way the college students are, actually. And there's not as much accountability, actually, as the college students have. So
0: the professionals come to your class, though. Is that what you were saying?
1: Oh, yeah. They come to the class, and often they're quite motivated because they're doing this work and they want to know. But they're not as good at learning, and there isn't a – you know, when you have students for a whole semester – you can emphasize things, and you can. One of the principles of getting good learning outcomes is repetition. You have to say things over and over again if you expect them to stick. But that's not really all that welcome in a professional environment. You say it once and consider it learned, but often it's not. So.
0: And is the reason that the professionals come to a class like yours because they're required to maintain their certification, or why do they come?
1: They come for the pizza parties, really. Well, yeah, that's facetious, but actually, when people get together in person, and Zoom is great, but when people get together in person, they form. Or they confirm that they are communities of practice, that they're working on the same stuff. Mm-hmm. And those things are extremely valuable. and they're kind of hidden and they're not funded or commissioned or anything like that. But that's where you get most of the goodies over time in terms of continuity and conservation of lessons learned and all that kind of thing. So, but they often come because that's the work that they're doing and they want to know how to do it better.
0: Well, what is the right way to build a road?
1: That's, how much time do you have?
0: Well, let's give you 5 minutes.
1: Well, you know, there is a there's the aphorism about what are the three most important things in real estate?
0: Location, where location, location.
1: That's true in roads as well.
0: Yeah.
1: So a bad road in a good location, you can fix that. A bad road in a bad location, it's an irreversible impact. Mm-hmm. And so where you put it and knowing what kind of a place that is and what's how it's vulnerable, how stable it is, how much water is there, how much excavation you might have to do to get it in place, et cetera, et cetera. So the location is super important. And then if you do that willy-nilly, you're almost certainly going to have big problems. And you might not have a road for very long.
0: Right. Do you ever take your students? Did you ever take your students out into the field?
1: Oh yeah, we had a lab every week, mm-hmm. and so we went many places. So and then I had a fairly well developed expertise in culvert practice. So mm-hmm. this little pipe you put under roads, and you know you get the water down and the fish up and the traffic over. And we developed a lot of technology and learning systems for getting fish through those pipes. There's a zillion of them around, and some of them block fish from their migration, and it's a devastating impact. And so we had software for analyzing that and a lot of technology for they're fixing it. Most of the roads are in forestry, or you know, putting them in properly when you are building a new road. Mm-hmm. And what I really specialized in is assessment of watersheds, sort of like how many of the pipes, how many of the culverts in the watershed are a problem.
0: Now, do you find, say, in the environmental field anyway, the various environmental fields, that there are still as many students interested in that today as there were, say, 20 years ago or 10 years ago?
1: Oh, yeah. You know, Cal Poly has no problem with enrollment in forestry and wildlife and natural resources. It's the most popular. These are the most popular majors. So there was a time when there was a big fall down in the interest of college age students in the environment. And it's like, well, my parents did that and I'm not that interested. I'm going to study business or something, computer science or something like that. That's gone away. It's way back up. So there's a lot of interest and motivation to be in these fields now.
0: So this is School Days. You're listening to Michael Furness. I'm interviewing him. My name is Daryl Cherney, and we're talking about Michael Furness's experience in teaching and lecturing in various environmental fields. Michael, have you ever taught any other classes or seminars at Cal Poly, as I like to say, the university formerly known as Humboldt State? Have you taught other classes there?
1: Oh, yeah. I taught classes that I really was motivated and much more fresh in. And mainly that was climate change and land use, which is was an upper division and graduate course. And I taught that a few times. And I've taught climate and energy in the engineering department. And then I've taught advanced hydrology as well. And then run some seminar classes where we bring in various instructors from the local community of practice, which is very rich here, actually. Climate change and land use is the primary thing that I like to teach.
0: Now, let's talk a little bit about the syllabus there. What is the difference between a syllabus and a curriculum, by the way?
1: The syllabus is what specifically you're going to do in the class, what lectures you're going to have, the grading rubric, when the tests are, what the expectations for behavior are, et cetera. And the curriculum is just the subject matter that you're going to teach and the learning outcomes or the the learning objectives that you're trying to achieve.
0: Okay, so let's talk a little bit about both of those, the curriculum and the syllabus of climate change and land use. What's involved in that?
1: Oh, boy, there's quite a few different topics in that because climate change pretty much touches everything. There isn't any sort of subdiscipline that doesn't have a climate angle to it. So the biggest one is water. So climate change is really hydrologic change in a very big way. There's some other things, but if you look at the hydrologic cycle, every aspect of the hydrologic cycle is strongly affected by the rapidly warming climate that we have. So that's something that mainly we do, but also talking about what are the land use influences that affect climate change, and forestry and agriculture are huge, actually. People think it's mainly, smokestacks and tailpipes and electricity generation, and those are huge, but also farming and agriculture and forestry have a very, very big role in both the emissions of greenhouse gases to the atmosphere, but also in mitigating the effect of the rapid warming. So, for example, large reserves of forests are very helpful in mitigating the changes that we're seeing, and they can anchor the recovery and persistence of species. And that's a popular mitigation measure if you could pull it off. So, and then it affects business and the social and ecological appropriateness and all that. So. There are many, many aspects to it. The physics of greenhouse gases is complicated, but it's kind of a worked out problem. But then how that interacts with the Earth systems, with the carbon cycle and the water cycle, and how that interacts with plants and whatnot, and the various feedbacks that can occur, not that well known. And that's a real frontier, a real area where some uncertainties creep in. And it's important to teach about those so that we have a sense of what we know and what we don't know. How ice behaves, for example, in our recent history, say before 1900, the ice was pretty stable. We didn't have melting ice caps in glaciers for the most part. We don't really know how they behave with rapid warming. So it's hard to model that. But we're getting somewhere, and just knowing how that works is really important, and that's something I would teach.
0: Mm-hmm. Interesting. So. Now, you mentioned something earlier. I just want to touch upon it briefly, that you had a class with both undergraduate and graduate students. And I have a master's myself in urban education. But that said, I've never heard of classes where undergrads and graduate students can attend the same class. Is that common?
1: It's pretty common in the forestry department and in engineering as well. You're expected to make it a little harder on the graduate students. So the grad students have more requirements and the expectations are higher of the grad students than the undergrads. But normally, when you have that kind of a mix, it's not first and second year students. It's the more advanced students mixed in with the grad students.
0: Mm-hmm. Okay, and we're talking to Michael Furness, who has taught various aspects of environmentalism, environmental sciences throughout the world, and in particular over here at Cal Poly Humboldt. And let's talk a little bit about hydrology, because you mentioned that you have taught advanced hydrology. What's the curriculum and syllabus on hydrology, advanced hydrology at that?
1: Yeah, well, how does the rapid warming that we're seeing affect rainfall and runoff and groundwater and ice and the ocean environment? How does all those water relations affect plants and water supply and that? There's a lot to that, and it's especially important in California because we have warm snow. We have highly vulnerable snow. So there's a lot of the snow, for example, in the Sierra Nevada, is not that cold. So if you were to go to Pennsylvania or Minnesota, the snow's really cold there. It's hard to melt it. And you'd have to have a lot of warming before that snow would disappear. Not so here. That we have warm, vulnerable snow and, you know, a degree or two rise and the snow is gone. And the mechanism there is that as it warms, a lot of the precipitation comes as rain, not snow. And then the snow that does come melts sooner. And so a huge amount of California's water storage, even given all these dams and reservoirs that we have, is in the form of the snowpack. And then we've got the sort of the most productive agricultural valley in the world that relies on a lot of that water in the summer. And of course, it doesn't rain in the summer here. And so that is something that keeps the water district managers up at night, that they're losing the snowpack. And that's a huge impact. We're really facing it. If you look at the projections for 2100, the only place there's really any snow left in April is the very southern end of the High Sierras, where it's the highest elevations. So that's a big one. People say in California, there'll be less snow and that's all you need to know. It's not really true. You need to know more than that, but that's the big impact of the loss of snow. And it's much worse in California than it is in the colder part of the country, the eastern part of the country especially, that's cold snow, and we have warm snow.
0: And so when's the last time you taught advanced hydrology or any hydrology courses at Humboldt State?
1: I think it was about 3 years ago.
0: Okay, very good.
1: Yeah, so I'm an adjunct professor, and what I do is I do guest lectures a lot, which are easy. And then I take over whole classes when the regular professor goes on sabbatical. Mm-hmm. Don't you wish you got a sabbatical? I don't get it. I never got a sabbatical, but the professors get a sabbatical every 7 years, and they're expected to go off and learn and get better at what they do. But they need somebody to fill in, and so I do that. But having an entire class with all that entails is hard. Mm-hmm. It's way more than just giving lectures, I tell you. You know, and anybody that's taught knows that it's not an easy job. It's one of the hardest jobs in the world if you take it seriously.
0: And so when you have these students come in I guess they start around 18, 19 years old, and they graduate around 21, 22. And then, of course, you have your graduate students who are older than that. But how do they take in what you're saying? Do you have non-believers in climate change? Do you have people who are just not very educated on the subject? Do you have people who, I'm curious if you have, how the students receive the information that you impart, Michael Furness?
1: Oh, they're hungry for it. One year I had somebody that was you could tell he was parroting all his father's talking points. And so I just said, well, I think you're wrong on everything you said. Mm-hmm. Anyway, he dropped the class, but no, these are sophisticated kids for the most part. As I say, they're professional learners, and nobody's denying climate change. You know, those who are denying climate change still, first of all, most of them are lying. But those that aren't lying are just dead enders stuck in the late 80s, because there's a huge consensus on it's us, and it's warming quickly. It's us. We're sure about that. And it's not super bad yet, but it's all going in the wrong direction. And so it's a very important topic, and it isn't, sometimes topics come and go. Climate change isn't going anywhere. It's going to get worse, and it's worse for our kids, and it's worse for their kids then.
0: One of the things, just if I may take a side road for a minute, when I try to explain climate change, I say the Earth is a closed system. We have an atmosphere. We are in a closed system. And so imagine that you're in a garage. You close the garage door and you turn on your car and you let the exhaust run, and then you die, right? And basically that's what we're doing, except we're in a giant garage. The door is closed. We have our atmosphere keeping everything in, and we've just got the motors running all the time. And of course, as you point out with forestry, everything that is in the forest that could reverse things, whether it's the water or the photosynthesis or whatever aspects they are of nature or other aspects of agriculture, are being are contributing either through their destruction or through through land abuse, as the case may be. So I just always like to use, hey, we're in a garage and we got the car running and we're basically committing suicide.
1: Pretty much. It's a very slow suicide, but that's what it is. And, you know, it's not actually a greenhouse effect. It's not working like a greenhouse. And the way it works, for those that don't know, is that certain molecules vibrate in the infrared. And so the sun comes in various wavelengths, but the earth re-radiates infrared energy. It's a heat energy. And a number of molecules, but especially carbon dioxide, they vibrate when they're hit with infrared energy. And that vibration stores energy. And so carbon dioxide, a greenhouse gas molecule, store energy and then re-release it. And so they increase the overall heat capacity of the atmosphere. And so it's not like the greenhouse holds the heat in, so it gets hotter and hotter and hotter. It's sort of like that, but it's basically these molecules buzz when they get hit by infrared radiation, and that keeps it from finding its way back out into space and keeps it in the atmosphere and heating up. That said, we owe our existence to the greenhouse effect. Without it, the Earth would be a big ball of ice. And so the greenhouse effect isn't new. It's just that we've thrown it out of whack by adding a lot of carbon that wasn't in the system, in the cycle, mainly from fossil fuels. By adding that, we're increasing the heat capacity of the atmosphere, and that's causing this widespread warming that keeps getting worse.
0: Well, I once heard Mikhail Gorbachev say that there's an old Russian proverb, and it is, the only difference between a medicine and a poison is the dose.
1: Exactly. Yeah, that's a good one. Yeah.
0: Hey, we're talking
1: about... Now that you mentioned that, I want to get this in because this is I learned this from Thomas Dunklin, who I think a lot of your viewers probably know. He lives in Petrolia. And I don't speak Russian, but Thomas does. And there's a saying, and this is very relevant to education, and that is «Повторение мать учения». That's the Russian. And what it means is repetition is the mother of learning.
0: All right.
1: And that it is.
0: So we're talking to Michael Furness, who's a professor at the Humboldt State, or Cal Poly Humboldt. I'm never going to get used to saying Cal Poly Humboldt. Here's the thing.
1: Either.
0: It's all about marketing.
1: I just say Humboldt.
0: Humboldt. Yeah, there you go. I mean, Humboldt State has a ring to it, right? You're leading with the word Humboldt. But anyway, all that's – and also CPU sounds – CPH sounds like CHP. So the acronym gets a bit confusing as well. I'm just venting for a minute. I'm like an old man yelling at the TV screen, right? But that said,
1: it is good marketing.
0: Yeah. That said, talking to Michael Furness, and we're going to take a quick break where Dennis Marr is going to read some of our underwriters and anything else he wants to read, and then we're going to come back. We might have a song. Do we have any Prince EA queued up?
2: Have you heard Why School Sex?
0: Yeah, that's great. Yeah. Okay, good.
2: All right. I'll play that one for you. Hang on. 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And this is Why School Sucks.
3: A man by the name of Mark Twain once said, "I never let my schooling interfere with my education." It is said that a child educated only in school is an uneducated child. What does that mean? It means that true education is not merely learned through a textbook. And the way to prove that one understands something is not merely through a test. This is the old way, the chalk and talk way, the way of memorizing facts and dates, then taking a test and then forgetting about them a week later. What good does that do? A man by the name of Howard Gardner came up with a theory of multiple intelligences. He said that there are auditory learners, kinesthetic learners, people that learn through touch, people that learn through stories. See, we all have different gifts and strengths. And to create an educational system where only one type of learning is preferred is absurd. Not only unfair, but it sacrifices the God-given abilities of students and the good of the world. The best advice I could give a student is figure out how you learn. Just because you fail a test doesn't mean you're slow. Just because you're having a hard time understanding something doesn't mean it's impossible, because there are no bad students, only inflexible teachers. Yeah, I went there. In the third grade, my teacher, Mrs. Williams, wanted to hold me back. She said I was slow. And they are not gonna like me saying this, but when I was growing up, my parents thought that I had mental disabilities. No, I just wasn't understanding in the way that they were teaching. A few years ago, I graduated magna cum laude, honors with my degree in anthropology. The same man who took us to the moon, Wernher von Braun, failed math class twice. See, nobody is slow. But the secret is, you must figure out how you learn and learn everything you can about what you love. And I promise life will become a lot easier. Peace. What do you think the future of learning should look like?
0: All right. That was Prince EA. He's one of my favorites. That was a nice short piece from him. And we're back to school days. I'm your host, Daryl Cherney. We're talking to Michael Furness, educator up in Arcata, California, and has done a lot of work at Cal Poly Humboldt. But, Michael, you also said that you worked with USAID, one of the targets, of course, of the current presidential administration. But talk a little bit about what you did with USAID, if you would be so kind.
1: Yeah, I did various things, and it was almost entirely around climate change. There was a little bit of road stuff at the beginning, but mainly it was climate change and especially teaching vulnerability assessment.
0: Where was this?
1: Well, in various places, actually, in Northwest South America, in the Caribbean, and then especially in Southeast Asia. And so I've had a wonderful project in Southeast Asia developing climate change curriculum. And there were four modules of it. And I had the survey course in climate change. It took 3 years to do it. We had 12 universities involved from six countries. And it ended up going out very broadly to about 60 universities. So it was a great experience. There were some really good education specialists, you know, the people that had studied education. They were educated in education. And I learned a lot from them, that you needed active learning, that you needed engagement, that you needed motivation. And it's not just standing with your back to the class and at the chalkboard. People have to be engaged or they don't learn. And they have to be motivated, and they go together, of course. So motivation is really key. And if you have students that want to learn, or you can induce them to be motivated to learn, then you're going to get good learning outcomes. And if you don't, you know, you're kind of wasting your time. So, yeah.
0: Well, I have a lot of questions about USAID and your role there. So for starters, how was this fund? When did this take place? What administrations did this take place under? And how was it funded? How was it created? Who was the overseeing aspect of USAID or USAID that created these programs for you to get involved in?
1: Yeah, I think it was mainly the Obama administration. USAID had country offices, but they also had regional offices. And the region I worked with was based in Bangkok, Thailand, and they were doing stuff for all of the countries around there. And let's see if I can name them: Vietnam, Cambodia, Laos, Malaysia, Papua New Guinea, Indonesia. And which one am I forgetting? anyway, I'm forgetting one. But
0: Thailand, I imagine.
1: Oh, Thailand, yes, where it was based. And I ended up, the Viets were very motivated, and they have an amazing higher education system. There's like 60 universities in Vietnam. And I ended up going there a lot as part of that project. And then I went there a bunch of times after that, various follow-ups with three different universities. And Vietnam is wonderful, and wonderful people. And, you know, they're trying really hard, and very motivated students and engaged professors and that. So that was really great. Overall, it was a really wonderful experience developing that work and working with all the various professors and that. There were four different professor types that came over, and each of us led a particular module. So,
0: mm-hmm. And we are talking about. Go ahead,
1: yeah.
0: Please.
1: Yeah, and then at the time, USAID was well-funded. Now it's almost completely destroyed because Elon Musk got sideways with USAID one time, and they let him just take it apart. But it's a form of diplomacy and a form of bringing goodwill to other countries. And without that, guess what happens? The Chinese move in and do the same thing because mm-hmm. they're looking to create goodwill as well in as part of their economic imperialism in that. So it was handed it over to the Chinese.
0: Yes.
1: Yeah.
0: We turn over our economic imperialism to theirs, but.
1: Yes, exactly right.
0: But nevertheless, it's interesting. So I'm just kind of curious as to how this germinates. You know, you're under the Obama administration, and USAID says, hey, let's do this. I mean, who specifically comes up with the idea? I mean, it doesn't have to be necessarily a name, but like, how does that germinate the programs?
1: Yeah, in this case, there was a program in the regional in USAID office in Bangkok that came up with the idea and sold it to his higher ups, which
0: mm-hmm,
1: I don't know how that works at all. But it's called the LEAF program, Lowering Emissions in Asian Forests.
0: Say that again.
1: LEAF, LEAF, Lowering Emissions in Asian Forests.
0: Nice. Okay.
1: Mm-hmm. Yeah. Right. And they did a bunch of stuff, and I ended up working for them also in Vietnam on sea level rise issues, which is very severe there.
0: Because they're also low elevation.
1: They're low elevation. They huge numbers of people live on these big mega deltas like the Mekong and the Red River Delta in northern Vietnam and the Chao Phraya Delta in Thailand. And those deltas all formed in the last 6,000 years when sea level was stable. And they're absolutely chock full of people. They're the agricultural production engines of those countries. And they're pretty much doomed. So, but it's, you know, it's 30, 50 years off. And so people can feel like they can safely ignore it.
0: Right. And that was kind of leads me into my follow-up question as to, I mean, there's certainly a lot of resistance to the idea of climate change in this country and rising sea levels and that sort of thing. How are people, how are the governments in these Asian countries from China to Laos to Cambodia to Vietnam, how are they receiving this information?
1: Oh, they're not, they're full believers. You only have this denial thing going on in the U.S., to some degree in Canada, and to some degree in Australia. And then the British are kind of cranky about everything, so they sometimes dismiss it. But it's the oil countries that are, and then the powers that be in those oil countries exerting their influence and saying this isn't really happening or this isn't a problem. Mm-hmm. Because they have trillions of dollars at stake.
0: Right. And the oil countries would be Saudi Arabia, Venezuela, United States, Russia.
1: Right. Yeah. And that's where you'll find the denial. But the rest of the world is on board. And, you know, we have these giant conventions, the UNFCCC conventions, and they're widely criticized as not getting much done. But they're a remarkable thing where the whole world gets together, and most of the countries of the world get together and say, what are we going to do about this? And it's like, well, they're not getting much done. Well, at least they're sitting down and talking about it every year, which is huge. And, you know, when you have people, nations that are balkanized or, you know, doing things on their own, you really have no hope. So, but when people get together, and then that's happening, that's been happening for many years, there is some hope there, and there's some targets, and there's the Paris Agreement was a huge deal, and still is, really, although we pulled out of it. Trump pulled out of it, Biden pulled back in, Trump pulled out of it again, but there's very few countries in the world that aren't signatory and participate in that Paris Agreement.
0: And so we are talking to Michael Furness. It's 5:45. We have about 15 minutes left of school days with yours truly, your host, Daryl Cherney, and Dennis Marr Engineering. You know, you can call into this show. I don't have that many call-ins, but it is 923-3911. That's 707 area code, of course, the most famous area code in the world, aside from, say, 212. 707 923-3911 if you have any questions for Michael Furness. Michael, I want to go back a little bit earlier in your career after you graduated with your master's. You had a master's, I believe. What was your early teaching like? What kind of schools did you teach at? What did you do in the first part of your life?
1: Well, mainly I worked for the National Forest System, and I did a lot of technical teaching of professionals. It'd be a big room full of people and a PowerPoint show and, you know, a whole program of, you know, here's what you need to know about this, and this. And then I became very focused on what we call the road water issue. And the issues around environmentally less harmful roading. And so I did a lot of that. And that's because, it's because I came from here, really. And the early work at Redwood National Park, they hired a whole bunch of geologists, and they looked hard at the system and said, the problem is the roads. The trees grow back, the roads don't. And I got sort of, I didn't work for them, but I knew a lot of those folks, and I got infected with the idea that this is where we need to work. And so I developed that same kind of expertise that was developed there and taught that.
0: So. And the roads don't grow back because of they're compacted?
1: They're compacted and excavated. The soil's largely gone. You can decompact them or decommission those roads, and they may come back after a fashion. But in most cases, they're kind of irreversible impacts. And when you build a road, you're giving up that productive land. And so that's one of the things that we teach, is like, you want to do a minimum of that, because the productive land is is the capital. That's our birthright wealth of the country. And if you turn it all into roads, and that happens sometimes with bad forest practices, there's roads all over the place, roads to every tree. And, that's a really terrible practice. And by and large, people understand that now, but sometimes people do sort of fall back into the old practices.
0: Mm-hmm. You know, with just a few minutes left, about 10 minutes left, you had mentioned at the very beginning of the show some of the aspects that affect climate change other than just smokestacks. And you mentioned forestry, agriculture, water. Could you talk a little bit about some of those land use practices that affect climate change? You know, and as you said, in addition to, say, the smokestacks.
1: Mm-hmm. Yeah. Well, the one we worry most about, especially somebody that's worked a lot in wildland hydrology and forestry, is when you convert a forest to an ag use. And it doesn't happen that much around here, although it happened a lot in the past. But say in the Amazon Basin or in Indonesia, lots of forests get cut down and converted into ag use. And then you don't sequester as much carbon. You actually often very much give off a lot of carbon. You greatly reduce the biodiversity and thereby the resilience of the system to absorb impacts of warming and that kind of thing. Those losses are often irreversible. They say, well, we've got at least open space. People say, oh, it's really beautiful around here. It's all, vineyards, lovely, except that those vineyards are biodiversity deserts. At least it isn't housing developments or the freeways, but it represents a loss of the natural system, which is very good at storing carbon and holding biodiversity and holding species from extinction or extirpation.
0: Mm-hmm. And I just like to define extirpation. It's a word I've used quite a bit. Mostly it's reserved for wildlife or perhaps for plant life as well. Just define extirpation for us, please.
1: Well, it's when you lose the population, but they're not gone from the earth. So they, maybe they're gone from northern Sonoma County, but they still exist in Mendocino County, for example. So you could say they were extirpated from a place. Or we worry a lot about marble murrelets, being extirpated, but they're still actually pretty healthy in Southeast Alaska. So lots of them. Places where there's places just lousy with them. It's like, oh, those are marble murrelets. Wow. But we don't want them to be extirpated from these other places that they live. So,
0: mm-hmm. Do they exist throughout the Canadian coast as well?
1: I believe so, yeah.
0: Mm-hmm. So, Michael, none of us are spring chickens here. And I'm wondering what you see as your future, in terms of as an educator. Do you plan on continuing to teach or to fill in lecture, et cetera, at Cal Poly Humboldt, other places? What's in your future?
1: Well, I'm actually a green cemetery developer, and so that's taking a lot of my time. And we're about to open Sacred Groves in Neyland, a 42-acre conservation burial cemetery. And I do teach about that. And there's a cemetery soil science lecture on YouTube right now, where I apply my soil science knowledge to siting and managing cemeteries. But then I do love to teach. As you get older, your brain shrinks and your cognitive ability sort of declines a little bit. So I worry a little bit about how much longer I can teach and be good at it. But, such as it is with aging.
0: So. Well, you are involved in green burial. In fact, you're a pioneer in it. And ironically, I believe I have a caller. Do we not, Dennis? Yes, we do. So hold on 1 second, caller. I just want to complete a thought here. When my father was buried in at a military cemetery on Long Island, he wanted a plain pine casket. He wanted almost no clothing, just a pillow under his head. And then when I watched the machine drop him down into the earth, he was wrapped in a plastic bag. And I was like,
1: oh my God,
0: this is awful.
1: Like, what are you thinking?
0: Yeah, exactly.
1: I know. But yeah, we just have cotton straps that we lower people down with.
0: So, yes. And I wonder, of course, you were featured in a front page of the North Coast Journal with your green burial. And, we have a caller. So I don't want to – we're almost out of time. We have 7 minutes left. So let's put the caller on. And after that, I want to come back a little bit about to your green burial project. Hi, caller. You are on K-Mud School Days with Daryl Cherney and our guest, Michael Furness.
4: Hi. I just wanted to call in about the extra patient with my cue. All the buffalo in Yellowstone are illegally extirpated from the seed stock that's there in San Francisco at Golden Gate Park, which were the survivors. What did you refer to them as when they're extinct? But there's still a few of them left.
1: Extirpated.
4: Well, okay, extirpated is when you move them, right? Or they move on because they're growing.
1: They're lost from a particular area where they used to live. So, but they're not necessarily there.
4: Well, there's an old movie called Bless the Beast and the Children that's about from the 70s. It's about the herd of buffalo that are currently in Yellowstone that came back to their home space that try to roam up into Montana where they get shot by the cattle herders. because of this disease they supposedly have called bursliosis. Well, they do. Some of them have them, and it's hereditary, but cattle can't catch it. But that's the excuse the cattle ranchers use to kill them. And the herd's maintained a little over 500. It's still growing. But they were illegally herded there from a roundup they were having to kill herds of them from the seed stock in Golden Gate Park, that whereas all the domestic buffalo in America come from, other than the ones that, you know, have been domesticated and breeded, of course.
1: But yeah, I got to tell you, we're outside of my expertise. I'm not a wildlife biologist, so I don't know much about buffalo, but I do know what extirpation is. So,
4: and anyway, the movie's called Bless the Beasts and the Children. It's an old 70s flick.
0: All right.
4: Check it out.
0: Thank you so much, Cole. I really appreciate that. You know, speaking of extirpation, I think when I hooked up with Earth First, we used to say the only grizzly left in California.

0: All right.
1: Well, it's kind of a long ordeal to do that. And the saying is, we do this not because it's easy, but because we thought it would be easy. It wasn't easy. But we do have an education component, because people need to know what their rights are, both in that there's three phases. There's when you're dying, hospice and doulas and lawyers. And then after you're dead, there's a funeral period. And that's important to know that you can keep people at home and have a vigil at home. That's absolutely legal, and it can be very beneficial to people. And then there's the final disposition, where you're buried or cremated or composted or various things. And we're trying to educate people on that. And I get calls every week where somebody has died and people don't know what to do. What do I do? And we're trying to provide education resources for that, even though we're only in that last phase of the process.
0: Mm-hmm. Hey, is there a website or some way people can contact you if they're interested in green burials or anything else that you discussed on the show today? But where can they get in touch with you?
1: Yeah, that's sacred-groves.org. Sacred-groves.org, and you'll find our website, and you can sign up for our mailing list there, and we'll keep you informed as to what's going on.
0: Fantastic. We're at 5:57. We're talking to Michael Furness up in Arcata, California, Cal Poly teacher, lecturer, Sacred Groves, I think a founder of that organization. Just a quick question. Have you started laying anybody to rest yet at the cemetery site?
1: No, but we're going to do a pilot opening next week. So, but we're not open yet, but we're working hard on getting everything set up so that we can open.
0: Well, what's a pilot opening?
1: Don't call me with a dead body, please.
0: Okay. We got that. But a pilot opening, is that like a pilot TV show where you know?
1: We're just going to see if we know what we're doing. So,
0: okay. And there's a lot more. We need to have a whole show on that. Have you done a show on KMUD with any of the talk shows on Sacred Groves?
1: Yeah, I have, but it's been a while, and things are much more developed now than they were during that. So I'd be happy to do another show.
0: Okay.
1: And we can talk about home burial and the challenges there. So
0: yeah, well, I would very much like that myself. Although I have said that if I can't do a home burial, I want to be laid to rest in Garberville Cemetery, which Garberville has a cemetery. It's actually quite a fascinating cemetery. Very old.
1: Great.
0: In fact. Yeah. But that said, maybe we can turn that into a green burial location as well. All that said, I want to thank Michael Furness for coming on School Days. I'm your host, Daryl Cherney. Dennis Marr, always wonderful behind the dials, engineering the show. And get ready for the KMUD News. Thank you for listening to School Days.
1: Thanks for having me.
0: And here we go.
2: 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I'm going to get your local news on in just a moment.

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Energy independence starts here. Thanks to Daryl Cherney for another great episode of School Days. You can catch Daryl the third Thursday of each month.

0: Welcome to the KMUD News. I'm your news director, April Lewis, and I'm glad to be with you for this broadcast. In this episode, we have stories on the Humboldt District Attorney's $1.2 million budget issue and on Humboldt County surveillance regulation, especially to do with flock safety. But first, some local alerts and updates. This is KMUD News. Starting off with a road construction notice in Garberville. The Humboldt County Department of Public Works will be conducting a chip and fog seal on Sproul Creek Road in Garberville beginning on Monday, September 28th through Thursday, October 1st. The first 3 days of the project will consist of chip sealing, followed by fog sealing for the remainder of the work. The chip seal will begin near the intersection of Old Briceland Road. Work will take place between the hours of 8 a.m. to 6 p.m., though occasional work outside these hours may be necessary. The community should expect delays of up to 1 hour and are encouraged to plan ahead and allow extra travel time. Also from Humboldt Public Works. The Humboldt County Department of Public Works will be closing Meridian Road in Ferndale beginning Monday, September 28th through Thursday, October 1st. Work will consist of bridge and drainage maintenance requiring a full closure of Meridian Road at mile marker 0.5 near the intersection of Port Canyon Road. Travelers will be able to access properties on either side or Port Canyon Road and Centerville Road. Travelers are asked to drive slowly, follow all traffic control devices and road signs near the project area. If you have any concerns or questions regarding these projects, please call 707-445-7421. From the Eureka Police Department. On September 15th, at approximately 6:30 a.m., officers with the EPD responded to the vicinity of Long and A Streets for a report of a vehicle blocking the roadway. Upon arrival, officers contacted the driver, identified as Matthew Manigo, 48 years old, of Arcata. Manigo was taken into custody for driving under the influence. Then, at approximately 9 a.m., the handling officer was notified that the vehicle Manigo had been driving was a stolen vehicle. The victim reported to the handling officer that Manigo had been stalking them, had broken into their residence, and then taken their vehicle. In addition to DUI, Manigo was booked in the Humboldt County Correctional Facility for burglary, taking a vehicle without permission, and stalking. An emergency protective order was then issued on behalf of the victim, and Manigo was later released from custody after posting bail. But the story doesn't end there. On September 16th, at approximately 3 p.m., EPD officers responded to a residence in the 2300 block of E Street for a report of an unsecured door that had previously been locked by the resident. The residence belonged to the victim involved in the previous incident. Upon arrival, officers contacted an additional reporting party who advised they were at the residence to assist with retrieving belongings for the victim. The victim was not at the residence due to ongoing concerns involving Manigo, who reportedly had been frequently coming to the residence and causing the victim to fear for their safety. Officers then confirmed that the door was unsecured. Based on the circumstances reported and multiple additional reports that Manigo had been stalking the victim, officers entered the residence and located a substantial amount of blood inside. Officers then located Manigo, who was armed with a knife and appeared to be suffering from a self-inflicted injury. They were then able to get Manigo to disarm himself, and he was taken into custody without further incident and then transported to a local hospital for treatment of his injuries. As the investigation continued, investigators reviewed a reported pattern of behavior and obtained multiple statements indicating Manigo had expressed an intent to kill the victim. Based on the preliminary investigation, investigators determined there was probable cause to charge Manigo with attempted murder. Following his release from the hospital, Manigo was booked in the Humboldt County Correctional Facility again, but this time on charges of attempted murder, violation of a restraining order, felony stalking, and burglary. Next is an interesting auction in Humboldt County. The County of Humboldt Department of Public Works is conducting an online auction of surplus property items ending on or after 7 p.m. on Saturday, September 26th. members of the public now have the opportunity to bid on surplus county property, including miscellaneous vehicles such as Peterbilt and Kenworth trucks, heavy machinery equipment such as front-end loaders, drum rollers, and sweeping units, and tires. The auction is taking place online at govdeals.com, spelled govdeals.com, and items up for bid can be found at govdeals.com/Humboldt County. To register to bid on items in that auction, you can visit govdeals.com and click on Register in the upper right corner of the webpage. The bidder registration is free and open to the public. All items will be sold as is, where is, and the county may reject any and all bids. Winning bidders will be required to submit online payment for items within 5 days after winning the item and to collect their items within 10 days. And up next, our main stories. This is KMUD News. Humboldt County's Board of Supervisors is responding to controversy over use of surveillance technology, but policymaking will take some time. Daniel Mintz reports.
1: Public opposition to use of Flock license plate readers and other surveillance gear is surging nationwide and in Humboldt County, but county policy on it won't be developed until 2028. At their September 15th meeting, county supervisors discussed and debated use of surveillance cameras as they slow-stepped toward policymaking. An ad hoc committee had been formed after dozens of opponents of the sheriff's office's use of license plate readers spoke at an early June meeting. An update on the committee's work included a curveball. Supervisor Steve Madrone, who opposes the Flock cameras, has resigned from the committee. Attending the meeting through an online link, Madrone didn't explain why he resigned. Supervisor Michelle Bushnell, the board's other committee member, gave an update on where things stand.
2: We really just had one meeting that was informational. One meeting was like an introduction, and the sheriff, Sheriff Hansel, was going to do some research around different license plate reader companies, which we had challenged him with. The Flock seems to be something that is a stickler for people. Also, the storage in the cloud is a stickler for people. And so Sheriff Hansel recognized that and is doing some work around that. And that's pretty much where we left it to come back with. Sheriff Hansel was going to give the ad hoc an update on what he with how to store, who accesses that information. And that's about all we've done so far.
1: County Sheriff Billy Hansel is also on the committee and wasn't at the meeting due to being out of town. But last June, he described his office's use of the Flock plate readers as, quote, technology to help solve crimes after the fact. Supervisor Rex Bone supports the camera's use as a means of addressing crime, and he believes it's a matter that should be handled by the sheriff.
3: I really believe this is a sheriff's issue. I think he hears the public out there. I would love for the sheriff to work with our administration and come up with an idea because, you know, you're down to two that are going to serve on the ad hoc now. So I don't want to serve on it because I don't know enough about it. And I think this is a law enforcement sheriff. He's the only one that uses the Flock. So I don't know what we can bring to the table.
1: Board Chair Mike Wilson noted that, quote, even in the time between we talked about this last time and now, this has exploded as a national issue. Supervisor Natalie Arroyo agreed that, quote, the conversation has changed quite a bit. And she said it goes beyond law enforcement.
4: I just want to note, you know, A, this isn't exclusively about law enforcement. It has to do with regulatory oversight as well in different capacities. And B, I think, you know, we have been focused on the conversation, and I think the community has been focused on the conversation with a context on law enforcement. But some of this could simply be codifying what we already do as practice without an attempt to change it when it comes to, you know, I remember the big hubbub that was caused when fish and game you know, so they were using enhanced satellite imagery that people didn't know was that capable to do cannabis enforcement. You know, that kind of thing causes a stir in our community.
1: During a public comment period, Southern Humboldt resident Bonnie Blackberry said aerial surveillance is an issue that involves planning and code enforcement departments, and quote, you should include satellite and any other surveillance that's going on. Arroyo related that, quote, how and when we use drones to surveil non-public property for whatever purpose is a concern she heard about even before the flock controversy. With Bone dissenting, supervisors voted to reform the committee with Bushnell and Wilson on it. They also voted to have staff develop rules on, quote, broader surveillance policies and or potential ordinances not limited to license plate readers. Although Wilson had said policies should be drafted sooner than later, staff was directed to have something to present more than a year out by the end of 2027. In Eureka for KMUD News, this is Daniel Mintz.
0: The Humboldt County District Attorney's Office spent $1.2 million more than expected, and county supervisors were perplexed, KMUD News reports. There was an emotional budgetary discussion at Tuesday's Humboldt County Board of Supervisors meeting. District Attorney Stacy Eads had to make the startling admission that her office had overspent their budget by the total of $1,298,694. That total would equal over a quarter of Humboldt County's contingency reserves. Eads claims that much of the overspending came from expected grants that never materialized due to understaffing. Supervisors were perplexed by the large budgetary lapse and lack of prior notification. District Attorney Stacy Eads started the discussion with an explanation for the deficit. Here's some excerpts of her opening statement to the Board of Supervisors.
5: As I just indicated, that the budget deficit in the district attorney's office is largely due to unrealized revenues, primarily through grant funds that we anticipated being able to receive as revenues that simply has not come to fruition. Factors that really also are that are at play for us is that in terms of looking at the general fund contribution that's gone to the district attorney's office, the amount that we've received from the county's general fund has been static since 2019. The actual areas where we have a deficiency in funds, for us it comes largely from the grant funding, which I mentioned at the outset. So there's $945,733 of grant funding that we were awarded, but we're unable to realize those funds because of staffing shortages, which I'll talk about a little bit more. Additionally, the salary increases have caused for the attorneys, as well as bonuses that were given to all of the employees within the office, has created an additional $302,671 deficit for our unit 205, our general fund. And then also we've seen a dramatic decline in state aid programs.
0: Humboldt County District Attorney Stacy Eads then had a lengthy back and forth question and answer discussion with Supervisor Michelle Bushnell on the over $1.2 million budgetary lapse. Here's some of that conversation.
2: First of all, I want to thank you for the presentation, and I'm very supportive of the DA's office. However, organizationally, if we were to do contingencies like this with every department, we would be $23 million running. And my question, and it's concerning, especially where every department has cut since the year 2000, for 6 years since I've been here, and they're doing more with less, every department. And they have had to cut their budgets, cut their staff. It's not just the DA's office that has had to do that. And so I'm wondering from you, Jess, so the money's already been spent, and so I'm wondering why it wasn't recognized that, you know, when I do my checkbook, if I'm starting to go negative, I know.
5: And I'm not sitting here trying to do a woe is me and it's just the DEA's office by any means. It's just, this is sort of the reality of where things are fiscally, I think, across the board. And we haven't come to the board and have asked for more. We haven't done that. But I see in other like areas that are, you know, litigation type offices where there have been increased in funds made available to them to continue to do the work because there is such an increase in costs. And so really we have tightened our belt and we've tried to get by and we were hopeful that we would be able to do that once again.
2: I think my concern, Stacey, is that you know, if you weren't an elected and this was a department head, it would be a different discussion. And it is a violation of the Budget Act to go over on expenditures. And I sympathize with your department. Absolutely, I get what you're saying. But why wasn't it brought to us before you went so far over? I'm just trying to understand.
5: The reality of it is staffing shortages because the person that's adding up those numbers is also doing a number of other jobs, and she's still doing the tasks of the person that's literally pulling the files for the office. It's unbelievable. And so I have staff that are, you know, have been with the office for years that are there Friday nights. They're there first thing in the morning. They're there in the evenings, and they're doing the jobs of five people. And so that's just the reality of it. And so is it ideal? It's so far from ideal, it's not even funny.
0: After other Humboldt County supervisors chimed in, Eads and Bushnell again engaged in more discussion. This time, Supervisor Bushnell made clear that there was a need for accountability on the part of the district's attorney's office to account for overspending by over $1.2 million in 1 year.
2: I think that reassurance that this isn't going to happen again is necessary. Like, I hear you, and I know it's a struggle for your department. It's a struggle for every department. But how to have things in place that this doesn't happen again, I think, is really important. And you said that you were working with the CAO's office to ensure that. Secondly, you know, it still, to me, is that your numbers weren't tallied and you didn't know you were going over is what I'm feeling, which is weird to me. I'm trying to be kind, Stacey, I'm sorry. But also, in departments that have spent over like this, and I'll reference to DHHS that we've been working with, they've had to pay back the money that they spent over. Is there a plan, or do you have a plan that if we approve, and the money's already spent, that's the other issue. Like, if we don't approve this today, then as the CAO said, we're going to have to figure something else out because the money's already been spent. The money is spent, so we're trying to figure out what to do here. And the message to other departments and other mandated services is to be fiscally responsible. Do you have a plan to repay the money back to the general fund?
5: Can't make a representation that I feel I can't keep. This is bad enough. My integrity is what I have. And so I don't want to sit here and make a false promise. That's not something I can do. And so am I saying that this is okay? And absolutely, I'm not saying that. And am I saying we will make every effort and we will work very closely with the CAO's office to ensure that this doesn't happen again? And that, you know, yes, absolutely, I make that commitment. I'm very comfortable making that commitment, and it's absolutely the right thing to do. You know, again, these are funds that it was like we thought we would have. It takes work to get this funding to implement it into the estimated budget. It's not easy. These are competitive funds, and things happen that are so far out of our control. And that's what brings us here. And thank goodness that there were the contingency funds, you know, that the CAO's office, you know, had the vision to know that this was something that could occur. It's not something I planned for or thought, oh, this will be an easy take. Now, you know, there's no intent behind any of this.
2: I didn't think that, or nor did I reference that. That's,
5: no, I'm not saying you did.
2: Okay.
5: I just, this is the best I can give you.
2: Okay.
5: And so.
2: so, it, you know, once again, you have your job and I have mine, and my job is to ask those questions. So
5: absolutely.
2: I really appreciate your answer. That's all I have for right now.
0: After the discussion, a staff recommendation was presented, which recommended using contingency funds to cover the Humboldt DA's office going $1,298,694 over budget. That proposal failed via a 3-2 vote that requires a 4/5 majority to pass, with Supervisors Bond and Madrone as the dissenting parties. Supervisors Bushnell and Arroyo tried to create motions of their own, including Arroyo asking to accept the staff report without taking the recommendation, and Bushnell asking for the DA's office to repay the general fund over time. However, neither passed. We'll have to wait and see what solutions the Humboldt Board of Supervisors comes up with to deal with the District Attorney's Office and its over $1.2 million budget lapse. Reporting for KMUD, I'm April Lewis. It can be aggravating to have to call half a dozen doctors just to find one that takes your insurance. But a new bill on Governor Gavin Newsom's desk aims to solve that problem. Suzanne Potter has the story.
6: It's pretty aggravating to have to call a half a dozen doctors just to find one that takes your insurance, but a new bill on Governor Gavin Newsom's desk aims to solve that problem. Assembly Bill 280 creates a centralized database that insurers must use to keep their in-network listing up to date. Jennifer Robles with Health Access California says right now, people routinely encounter providers who are no longer in-network, aren't accepting new patients, have incorrect contact information, or are otherwise unavailable.
7: Some provider directories can be about 80% inaccurate, others 20 to 30% error rate, and that really delays a consumer's access to care.
6: Insurers have been required to maintain accurate directories for a decade, but stubborn errors have persisted. The bill also requires providers to update their own information in the new centralized database. AB 280 has passed both the State Assembly and the State Senate, and the governor now has until September 30th to give his approval. It would take effect in July of next year. Robles says the bill also protects people who unknowingly go to a doctor listed in their insurance plan's directory who later turns out to be out of network.
7: If you relied on an inaccurate provider directory, you won't be held responsible and have to pay out of pocket because it should have been accurate in the first place.
6: According to the legislative analysis, the bill faces opposition from the California Association of Health Plans and the Association of California Life and Health Insurance Companies, who argue that it puts too much of the emphasis on insurers as opposed to medical practices to correct inaccuracies. For California News Service, I'm Suzanne Potter.
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8: This is the Caltrans Sister Juan Road Information Bulletin for Humboldt County State Highways for the week beginning Friday, September 18th. On 36, expect up to 15-minute delays near Carlotta. Slide removal continues west to Grizzly Creek Redwood State Park. Check Caltrans Sister Juan social media for updates. Expect delays west of Maple Grove and at the Butte Creek Bridge. Expect delays near Larrabee Valley Road on the 22nd. On 96, expect delays north of Willow Creek and north of Hoopaw. On 101, expect delays near the Mendocino County line. Expect delays north of Big Lagoon and north of Warwick. On 200, expect up to 10-minute delays from McKinleyville to east of Arcata. On 254, expect delays north of Wyatt to near Pepperwood. On 299, expect up to 10-minute delays east of Blue Lake. This is a Caltrans Sister Juan Road Information Bulletin for Del Norte County State Highways for the week beginning Friday, September 18th. On 101, expect up to 20-minute delays from north of Klamath to south of Crescent City. Expect overnight delays near Chrissy Road. On 197, expect up to 10-minute delays near Jenny Lane. On 199, expect up to 20-minute delays near the Middle Fork Smith River Bridge. This is a Caltrans Sister Juan Road Information Bulletin for Lake and Mendocino County State Highways for the week beginning Friday, September 18th. In Lake County on 29, expect delays at Ranch Area Road and north of Middletown near Hartman Road on the 23rd and 24th. Expect overnight delays in Twin Lakes from B Street to C Street. On 175, expect delays near Middletown. And in Mendocino County on 1, expect delays from south of the Pelicans Bluff Coastal Trail to Jackson Street in Mendocino. Expect up to 10-minute delays south of Elk. Expect delays from Alder Creek Beach Road to Pacific View Drive. Expect delays north of Fort Bragg to Westport. Expect delays of the Wages Creek Bridge and near the Juan Creek Bridge. On 20, expect delays east of Fort Bragg in Willits and near Capella. On 101, expect delays in Hopland. On 162, expect up to 10-minute delays from east of US 101 to Covelo. For further updates, join us on social media via Caltrans District 1.
0: That's all for our news broadcast. 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Thanks to our rotation of broadcast engineers, Dennis Marr, Katie Phillips, Bianna Federico, Michael McCaskill, Larry Lashley, and Javier Rodriguez. Also thanks to our reporter for this broadcast, Daniel Mintz. 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Redwood Community Radio acknowledges that its transmitter sites are located on the unceded territory of the Sinkione, Wailaki, Wiyut, Wilka, and Kato people. We honor ancestors past, present, and emerging, and acknowledge the ongoing cultural, spiritual, and physical connection that these tribes have to the region. I'm April Lewis. Stay tuned in.

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I'll start again, 707-223-6707. Soham Housing Opportunities is currently hiring for three positions: a housing navigation and compliance lead, a street outreach worker, and a live-in caretaker. 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Thank you. 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Dylan and Robin from Petrolia, who always appreciate the news, information, and fun conversations. Thanks. Thanks to Lorenza from McKinleyville. Thank you to the Bronca family. Thanks to Patricia Ann and George from Eureka. And thank you to Jack and Susan from Hydesville. Chuck from Arcata as well. Thank you. Thanks, Ken from Arcata. Thank you to Elizabeth and Mike from Blue Lake and Justin from McKinleyville. Appreciate your recent donations. 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

0: And this is Labor History in Two. This day in labor history, the year was 1934. That was the day that leading Southern textile employers met together in Greenville, North Carolina. They met to plan a coordinated response to the national textile strike. The Great Depression had ravaged the textile industry. Workers were subject to the, quote, stretch out. Fewer workers were expected to work at a faster pace to produce the same amount of products. Work in textile mills was already grueling. The stretch out made conditions even more unbearable. Fed up, 20,000 Southern workers walked off the job in July. From there, the numbers grew. On Labor Day, 65,000 workers in North Carolina joined the strike. Strikers confronted scabs and moved to close down mills not participating in the strike. They also disrupted railroad traffic. In response, the National Guard was called out against the strikers. Violence erupted between the strikers and armed police and strikebreakers throughout the South and New England. The Southern owners decided it was time to marshal their own response to the strike. According to historian Jeremy Brecker, an army of 10,000 National Guardsmen was mobilized in Georgia, South Carolina, North Carolina, Alabama, and Mississippi, supplemented by 15,000 armed deputies. But despite this show of force, the strike grew. More than 400,000 textile workers had walked off the job. In response, President Franklin Delano Roosevelt's administration declared that the working conditions and wages in the industry should be studied. Although there were no guarantees for improvement, union leaders called off the strike. Much to the anger of many rank-and-file union members, one of the largest worker actions in U.S. history and one of the most important uprising of Southern labor was ended.
1: A West Texas cowboy saying advises, never sign nothing by neon. But that's exactly the key operational method of the AI data center hucksters who are foisting their exploitative multi-billion dollar scams on local folks all across America. Corporate slicks for outfits like Amazon, Meta, OpenAI, and Google are slithering through the countryside, luring locals to surrender land, water, electric power, and democratic rights to profiteering billionaires who promise pie-in-the-sky prosperity. These deals are typically cut in the dim light of secret meetings where corporate lawyers whisper to bedazzle local officials, "Just sign here, cowboy." The key to this mass deception is a legalistic corporate contrivance called an NDA, Non-Disclosure Agreement. It allows data center owners and a small group of insiders to negotiate a raw deal for area residents. They hide essential details from the public. Details like who pays, how much, who profits, what are the side effects, who's responsible for damages, and why the hell is this room so dark? These NDAs even have corporate code names like Project Lightning. What's the rush? As one opponent of a Louisiana rush job said, "We live here. We want to know how it impacts us." The inside schemers pushing that deal clucked sympathetically, winked at each other, then assured bothersome locals that an independent study had shown the proposed data center would cause no harm. Maybe, but the profiteers then said the study itself could not be released for public review. Why? Because the developer had covered it with an NDA. This is Jim Hightower saying, government by corporate-imposed secrecy is totalitarianism. Didn't we the people have an armed revolution against that 250 years ago? The Hightower Radio Lowdown is made possible by you subscribers to Jim Hightower's Lowdown on Substack. Find us at jimhightower.substack.com.
2: The question is about Steve Biko and his significance to young people today, both here and elsewhere. And I happen to think that Steve Biko, or Steve Bantu Biko, as he called himself, is a critical voice in not just the anti-apartheid movement, but in the black freedom movement worldwide. His book, I Write What I Like, is not just kind of a solitary voice of resistance, but it is a collective yearning for resistance. And he was a central figure in the black consciousness movement. and the state executed him, right? By brutality, because they feared that so many people would hear him and respond to him, that Biko would become the president of a new South Africa. And I don't mean a continuation of the state of South Africa, but a break with the state of South Africa and the rise of something Biko called Azania, a new state, a new African state. And of course, the repressive apartheid government executed him out of fear of his influence, because it was growing and growing and growing. But, you know, we put, I think, sometimes too much weight on the movement of the past, and we don't think about movements of the present. There is a group in South Africa today that is in resistance to the political leaders of South Africa today. And it's a collective of homeless people, or what they call the shack dwellers. And their name is Abalale Base Imjondolo. And they consider Steve Biko one of their ancestors. And they also are students right now of Frantz Fanon. And they call out how South Africa is not living the freedom that was yearned for decades after decades after decades, and how it has become, in some ways, a neoliberal state, as opposed to a new, free African republic, where education, housing, the land is returned to the African people. And to give you just a smidgen of information about the present versus the past, we're in the present, right? We're in this new world, right? Guess what percent of land in South Africa is owned by Africans today? Take a wild guess. I bet you did not say 8 or 9%. But guess what? That's the truth. So these are some of the lessons that Biko fought for. These are some of the lessons that Biko was killed by the apartheid government for. And these are some of the struggles that Biko still resonates among in South Africa, outside of South Africa, and throughout the black world, who reads him and thinks about his life, his sacrifice, his struggle, and the struggles to come. With love, not fear. This is Mumia Abu-Jamal. Thank you.
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comes your community calendar. North Country Fair coming on right up this weekend, September 19th and 20th, 10 a.m. until 6 p.m. on the Arcata Plaza, a free and family-friendly festival featuring 180-plus art and craft vendors, 3 music and entertainment stages, local food booths, activities for kids and daily parade at 1 p.m. The All Species Parade with Playhouse Arts will be on Saturday at 1 p.m. Anyone can dress up and participate in this theatrical parade. The annual Samba Parade, led by Samba da Alegria and Samba d'Amor, is going to take place on Sunday at 1 p.m. KMBD will be live broadcasting the whole event from the Plaza stage. We'll be playing the musical acts. Be sure and stop by for some K-Mud merch. Meet some K-Mud people. I'll be there early Saturday, all of day Sunday. Glad to meet you. You can tune in if you're not able to attend. KMUD, KMUE Eureka 88.1, KMUD Garberville 91.1, KLEI Laytonville 90.3, on the World Wide Web, everywhere, KMUD.org. 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The Black Oak Ranch in Laytonville is hosting their annual fundraiser, the Hog Farm Celebration, September 18th through the 20th. 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

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For questions, contact Steve. There's an email, a Gmail address. It's unde1942@gmail.com. Heavy rain or high winds cancel. Arcata Plaza Farmers Market not open this Saturday. It will be the festival going on. BLM King Ranch, CoConnect, and various community nonprofits meeting up to clean up green spaces in Shelter Cove and assist with various public lands projects on Saturday. It's billed as a Community Beautification Public Lands Day. Event is from 9 a.m. until noon, free lunch from noon till 1, and National Public Lands Day t-shirts for volunteers. Two teams working the varied projects, both meeting at 9 a.m., one at Shelter Cove Fire Department and the other at Malcolm's Park. Thank you all participating agencies and nonprofit partners who make the event possible. Face Urchins are going to be performing at the North Country Fair on the Daydream Stage on Saturday, 10 a.m. till 10:45. The Face Urchins' music has been described as folky bedrock with elements of art pop, classic rock, and ambient music. Shows a record release for their first vinyl album titled Relic. Community of Whale Gulch hosting a barbecue supporting the Whale Gulch Volunteer Fire Department on Saturday. Starts at noon. Burgers, hot dogs, side salads, baked goods and beverages, as well as live music from Retrofit and Wolf Tree, and different activities for kids, including Flow Arts with Nona and Javier Rodriguez. Also going to be a raffle and an official Whale Gulch merchandise. What else on Saturday? Ja Bruce is going to be playing at the Chimney Tree Grill this Saturday from 4 till 6. Friends of the Arcata Marsh is sponsoring a free tour of the Arcata Marsh and Wildlife Sanctuary on Saturday. You can meet leader Gina Rogers at 2 p.m. in the lobby of the Interpretive Center on South G Street for a 90-minute walk. A chance to explore trails in the marsh and learn about the history and conservation values. There's more information at 707-826-2359. Every Saturday, there's a youth night at the Redway Baptist Church, 4:30 p.m. till 7, kids aged 10 through 17, including food, fellowship, worship, music, Bible study, and fun games. 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Messiah's Mansion will be in on Ross Hill Road in Fortuna, September 19th through the 26th. Messiah's Mansion is a full-scale replica of the Hebrew tabernacle described in the Bible. Expert guides lead visitors through five stations covering the tabernacle structure, the altar of sacrifice and labor, and the holy place, the table of shewbread, altar of incense, and candelabra, the Ark of the Covenant as well, and the garments of the high priest. Exhibit is free and open to the public daily 1 p.m. till 6:30 p.m. There are tickets available at messiahsmansion.com/Fortuna. For more information, contact Harry Salvini. That number is area code 530-798-4354. 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Friends of the Lost Coast and BLM King Range celebrate California Coastal Cleanup Day on Sunday.
1 till 3:30. You can meet up at Malcolm's Park in Shelter Cove and sign in. 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Fairy Folk Autumn Celebration at Frey Vineyards. 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The theme is Dress to Hail the Fairies. Some upcoming events. The Daft Punk from earlier productions presents October Last Game, October Fest themed cabaret and dance party on Friday, September 25th at Tan Oak Park in Leggett. Doors are at 6, music at 7, cabaret show following, burlesque, circus, sideshow, cabaret, and weird stuff. All proceeds donated to Tan Oak Park to support their nonprofit community initiatives. It's a 21 and over event. There's more information at fromearlier.com. Coming right up at 7 p.m. All

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The views and opinions expressed throughout the broadcast day are those of this station, its staff. 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Located on the Shelter Cove Road, half mile past the Whitethorn Junction, Whitethorn Construction is open Monday through Friday, 7:30 a.m. until 5 p.m., Saturdays from 8 a.m. until 4, and they can be reached at 707-986-7416. Stay tuned. Here comes All Things Reconsidered with Eric Kirk.

0: Thank you,
1: All right,
0: Dennis.
1: Alex.
0: This is Eric Kirk, All Things Reconsidered. We will get back to politics. Well, actually, we will discuss politics tonight, but from a different angle. But we'll get back to more involved politics next with the next show, because it'll be just a couple of weeks before the election. So we'll probably be talking about that on some level. But tonight, I've been inspired, and I'm actually doing some writing, and maybe would like to be inspired by people who call in on the topic. A couple of weeks ago, my uncle Neil Kirk died, age 92, was doing pretty well for a long time, had some health issues as most people do when they're in their 80s, but died of brain cancer that was very aggressive, and he actually self-terminated. He luckily his wife was a nurse and took care of it, but he was and I completely agree with his decision. I'm not going to go into the details, but he was an influence on in my life. And what I want to talk about tonight is who and what influenced you to become political? I know that a good many people who listen to this show and listen to K-Mud are progressive, maybe even active, but certainly progressive-minded, politically speaking. Not everybody comes from a progressive family. I came from a very progressive

0: progressive family. Other people were raised in more conservative families, and either in college or maybe even high school sometimes, encountered people who inspired them, and they read up and they learned about things and changed their politics. And I really respect people who can buck the way they were raised to look at things a new way. But going back to my uncle and my father, my uncle is the oldest. My father just turned 90 in June, and they are both a part of what I consider a nearly extinct species. They were working class intellectuals. They had no a real background in education other than they both graduated from high school and they did well in high school. But they were intellectuals. They were well read, and they were became part of an intellectual community in the Bay Area. My grandfather had been in Denmark, very religious. He came to the United States, jumped ship in San Francisco Bay, and stayed in San Francisco because he wanted to live here. He ended up meeting communists and became a communist, self-defined. He fought, went managed to, even though he was here illegally, managed to get a citizenship by serving in World War II on the Italian front. And in fact, he wrote some letters that nobody knew about, and I'm actually going to go down and read them at my parents' house. Both my parents are still alive this time, and he talked about all the bad things the fascists did to the towns that were starving, is and he refers to them as the fascists. And so he married my blood grandmother. They divorced pretty early on, and then he married Hilda Bell Roberts, who if you Google her, you'll find that she was a nurse in the Abraham Lincoln Brigades, and she even has a Berkeley even gave her a day honoring her. And Barry Melton of Country Joe and the Fish played at her memorial. So she was pretty well known. She met Hemingway, said when I asked her what he was like, she said he was a pompous a-hole. But other than that, who looked down on women and wanted special treatment. But she thought he was a great writer and did a great service writing about the Spanish Civil War from that. So we've got this background. She's a member of the Communist Party. My grandfather, who had rejected communist politics, even though his first cousin was actually a very famous Danish writer back in Denmark. His name is Hans Kirk, and he wrote The Fisherman, which is like one of the biggest selling novels in Denmark during the 20th century. My family there had been part of the railroad getting Jews out of Denmark, and they were their fishing boats they lent to an effort that got 7,000 Jews out of Denmark and into Sweden in one night. I mean, it was pretty amazing. So I've got this background of communist and religious people on my father's side, and my uncle. And my father were both born in the 30s, and they graduated from high school by the 50s. And my dad was going to go to school, and he was actually planning to go to school in Denmark, but McCarthy era hit, and FBI showed up at the door and took away everybody's passports, so they weren't going anywhere. He wasn't going anywhere, and he actually joined the army and went there, but went AWOL so many times that they basically told him that he needed to quit the army, and if he didn't want a dishonorable discharge, whatever they're called. So that was, so we've got my uncle and my father were very curious at a young age. My grandparents weren't able to raise them all the time, and they ended up on a farm in Minnesota, that they for a few years. And they all of a sudden did much better compared to the other students than they had in San Francisco or Seattle. And there is definitely something to the West Coast valuing education, other parts of the country not as much. And they went to the library and started reading. And the first thing my uncle read about was how to fix a car, how a car engine worked. My dad started reading science, hard science material. And Isaac Asimov was writing hard science and then got into his science fiction. They developed their own theories. And when they came back to California, they found the Communist Party culture in which their parents or stepmom and father were involved with. They compared it to some of the religious fanaticism that they had encountered in Minnesota. And so they would roll their eyes like, a lot of Catholic people go to college and they take a different turn and roll their eyes at some of what they were raised in. This happened. He and they were part of there was an East Indian woman named Carr who would hold these dinners. This was after the 1960, after the riots in 1960 at City Hall that pretty much put an end to House Un-American activities. There were discussions groups about rethinking among working class intellectuals about rethinking left wing politics. And they were early versions of what I would refer to as the new left. So you had this this background. They're reading, they're talking, even enjoying classical music. Other working class people didn't at that age. And they were carpenters, and they were union carpenters, and they had a job in Berkeley. After the war had broke out, my parents met. I owe my mother's political acumen, I owe my life to it, because their first date broke out the night the Cuban missile crisis broke out, and my dad was just in a bad mood and came and pretty much grilled her as to what her position was on the Cuban missile crisis. And luckily, she passed the test because a few months later I was conceived, and in 1964 I was born. In the meantime, they were living at this point in the Noe Valley or the Upper Castro, maybe no, even the Noe Valley portion of San Francisco. And both my uncle and my parents, and they had a job in Berkeley where they were working on one of the buildings there for the university. And students came up to them and offered them leaflets and said, "Would you come to one of our forums?" They invited him to a forum, and they showed up. They decided, "Yeah, why not? We'll do that." They called up. My dad called up. My mother said, "I'm going to stick around here. I'm going to go to these kids are organizing a forum." Some of the students didn't trust him. They were hard hats. There's already been incidents of people, young people getting beaten up by people wearing hard hats and the rest. But they thought it wasn't their scene. They weren't university students and the rest. But they decided, why don't we organize something in San Francisco? And so there were a few things going on at San Francisco State, maybe the other campuses, but there was almost nothing going on. San Francisco has always been strongly labor progressive, but wasn't liberal in the same way it would become for years. And we're talking, this is 1965. I'm 1 year old. They decided to organize there. And they got together, had a meeting. They released a leaflet. You can find it on my blog. It's why the war in Vietnam, 10 questions. It was a real Socratic approach. So it didn't have any slogans, say no to the war in Vietnam. It asked questions. And they went around door to door and delivering that leaflet and trying to have conversations with people where it wasn't always very receptive, received well. One woman tried to push my mother off of the porch, and my mother almost fell down the stairs. Luckily, she grabbed home. But this is what they did. They heard about This leaflet may be the first anti-Vietnam War leaflet in San Francisco, the one they made. I've still got some of them. And I'm actually going to bring them to the Bancroft Library at some point. But meanwhile, something else was happening in the Haight-Ashbury. Now, the Haight-Ashbury wasn't the Haight-Ashbury yet. I mean, the Summer of Love was still 2 years away. So the neighborhood wasn't much different from Noe Valley, but they both had organized, and without knowing that the other was organizing, it was actually the kids in Berkeley that told them, "Hey, you guys should hook up," because they were in contact with both groups, and they did. And that and the organization they formed would actually become the San Francisco contingent of trying to start what would become known as the Peace and Freedom Party. My parents were very much involved in that, and there was a big conference in Los Angeles, and they ran Eldridge Cleaver, who wasn't old enough to be president, so he didn't get to be on the ballot, but that's a whole other story. And actually, the Peace and Freedom Party in other states ran other candidates. It was a while. It did be a while before they really got organized. But this is the context in which I'm born. And later on, we were living in on Cole Street as the Summer of Love was happening. This was the spring of 1967, and the Summer of Love was just starting to heat up. And we lived about half a block up from the Panhandle on Cole Street. And I go there today, and it looked a lot farther back when I was 2 years old. But and I have distinct memories, including a memory of us walking across the Panhandle and joining a anti-war march that was going into the Golden Gate Park. That was the area where the Academy of Sciences is and the De Young Museum. They have a big stage there. The Grateful Dead apparently played at that one. And so the, so that I have early memories of them being politically active. A couple of years later, and I'll get to the end soon, so I give other people a chance. But a couple of years later, we're living on Eureka Street in San Francisco. We have a big party of almost everybody was an anti-war activist at that point. And I just remember the word bourgeois being turned around. I, for the longest time, believed that bourgeois was French for stupid, because anytime somebody disagreed with somebody else's argument, political argument, they would say, "That's bourgeois." And I just thought it was, a polite way of saying they were stupid, which it kind of was, but in a different way than I thought. And so they were active, and then my parents were active in unions, and I was raised. I went to we have Phil Oakes, who's at the beginning of my show. I went to a Phil Oakes concert, and I remember that one. I went to a Holly Near concert. A couple of them actually, and didn't realize she was raised in Potter Valley until until I heard the song about it. But and all of this happening, but I didn't take a big interest in politics. My father was concerned that he was raising somebody who was apolitical, because at 12 years old, I'm trying studying for my history test, and Vietnam War is on the history, even though it was less than it had ended just a few years before. But I had a hippie teacher who wanted to teach history that was even more recent, thinking that maybe at middle school we would be interested in that. And so I'm reading the textbook, which my hippie teacher didn't really like, but had to because of the curriculum, do this. And I'm reading, my dad says, "Oh, what does it say about the Vietnam War?" And I read it, and he didn't like it. And so he gives me a whole lecture about how that's inaccurate. Well, my attitude was, "Is that any of that going to be on the test, Dad?" And no. So I really would like to just get my homework done. He concluded from that that I was going to grow up to be a political. Well, things happen, and in High school, a lot happened. 1978, Harvey Milk, Prop 13, Prop 6, the Briggs Initiative, and the near meltdown at the power plant back in Pennsylvania. A lot of stuff happened that drew my attention. And I was also reading science fiction. People say that they became a socialist by reading Marx or somebody more modern like Gramsci. I got it by reading Isaac Asimov's Foundation series, because that was a the Foundation was basically a socialist vision of, of the future. And I took an interest in it. Harry Seldon's psychohistory I took to be similar to dialectic materialism, and I decided I was a socialist. So I looked up socialism in the phone book. I think I was about 15 or 16 at this point, and what came up was the Socialist Workers' Party, and I went to meetings without telling my parents. Of course, my dad remembered it as a very divisive sectarian organization that probably had agents in it that made it very difficult to organize anything because of the antics they did, and I witnessed that myself. I wasn't in it for more than a year or so. But in the family, it was a bit of a controversy because they were all communists, and SWP at the time was Trotskyist. And so we had a lot of different discussions and about it. But I was drawn into politics as in high school, and I think it's because of just the osmosis of it. And I could go on in more detail, but I'm not going to, because I want to invite callers. But I the there's a movie, there's a line in the movie Gandhi. I don't know how many people remember the 1983 movie, where he says that he was reading and hearing scripture from both Hindu and Islamic faith and all the time. And he had, even though he was a child, he had no idea how those lines were affecting him. Well, I think something similar happened with me just by osmosis. I was around it. I knew the language. I got, and so it was natural for me to fall into it. And naturally, I went to UC Santa Cruz and became much more active, and have been pretty active in various ways ever since. And so that was what inspired me. I did go through a brief phase where I gave conservatism a solid chance when I was in college. I even went to religious meetings and the rest. But I was curious about them, intellectually curious, but it didn't last long. Even though it drove my parents nuts for a couple of years there, more Trotskyist than a conservative, and but it didn't stick. My parents have always been active. My mother is 80, what is she now? 87 years old, and in a wheelchair, and she is still active in ways that she can be. My step grandmother Hilda, she was at a vigil. I'm not even sure for what, several days before she died in her mid-90s. And so I, all of a sudden, as I was becoming more politically aware, I'm remembering all these conversations. They would refer to Che Guevara. I thought Che Guevara was one name. I would later learn that it was Che Guevara, two separate words, but the way they had said it back when I was a kid. Anyway, so I would like to invite people to share their history and what inspired them to become politically active, what led them to your beliefs. And if you're a conservative, go ahead, give me a call. If you're an activist, I'm curious. I'm fascinated about how it works with different people. I'll remind everyone, you're listening to KMUD. This is All Things Reconsidered. My name is Eric Kirk. And we are tonight discussing how everybody's political roots, how they became political, if you're willing to partake. And phone number, if you want to join in, is 707-923-3911. That's 707-923-3911. I also remember movies that had an influence on me. One of the movie, I was homesick and I would watch Dialing for Dollars in the Bay Area, and there was always a movie on. And Channel 2 back then, before Fox bought it out, was actually kind of avant-garde in a lot of ways. They put on movies that even then you wouldn't see on other stations. Costa Gavras, the dubbed version of State of Siege, which had a big influence on me. It was about the Tupamaros urban guerrilla movement. But one of them that terrified me, I think I was, I don't know, maybe 10 or 11 when I watched it, was On the Beach. And of course, if you've taken it, it's based on the novel by Neville Shute, basically the end of all life on Earth because of the fallout radiation, ends in Australia, depressing as hell. I didn't want to talk to anybody after I'd seen it. And also, it was freaky as there's a scene where they come to San Francisco and everything is dead and quiet and nobody there. And it was actually, I don't know how they did it. It was pretty good. That freaked me out because that was my home ground, right? I was raised mostly down the coast, from San Francisco, Montero, Moss Beach area, but I was spent a lot of time in the city, and it freaked me out. And for a long time, I was really depressed. I didn't think that the movies were powerful enough because they were even the day after seemed to suggest that there was going to be survival afterward. It turns out Neville Shute's view is maybe not scientifically entirely accurate. The and spread across the whole world, there probably would be pockets of survival, even with the most massive nuclear war, especially since most of it would take place in the northern hemisphere. But it would be bad enough, and I began to have nightmares about nuclear war. And every time I had a dream about it, I'd see mushroom clouds going up, and the like. I would wake up and thinking, okay, it's not real this time. It's not real. But I kept, even in my dreams, I'm thinking one of these days it's going to be real. Thank God it didn't happen. But that was an inspiration. That movie, I believe you can find that movie on YouTube for free. I think it's public property now. It's worth watching. It's still an excellent movie, and the novel is, well, I don't know how they managed to do it, but it's even more depressing. But it's very powerful. Also saw All Quiet on the Western Front, which was an anti-war movie done in 1930 based on the novel by Maria Lamarck, and I know I'm saying it wrong. Who was a socialist activist at the time and wrote a book about World War I from the point of view of German soldiers. Between that and hearing Pete Seeger on Sesame Street and everything, it just it there was no way it wasn't going to have some kind of impact on me. Now, of course, on this show about 20 years ago, I had, my brain is going, maybe I'm trying to forget. Is it David Horowitz on, who was also raised in very, very left wing, but he had a negative reaction to it and became one of the most reactionary people I've ever met. I mean, he was the Trumper of Trumpers. He died just a couple of years ago, but he was part of what was called the Second Thoughts movement of people who had been radical in the 60s but were becoming conservative, and he was at the forefront of it. He organized much of it, and he had an experience where a woman friend of his who was working for the Black Panthers as an accountant wound up dead, found in the bay, and that was kind of what started his turn. And by 1984 he voted for Reagan. Yves Montand, who was a French actor who was very radical, was in the movie I talked about earlier on, the State of Siege, and also in Z, which was about Greece and the rest. He kind of took a right-wing turn, although We all, I thought it was right wing, but years later, as I'm reading his personal history, he wasn't. He was just anti-authoritarian, and that included the Soviet Union. But he had not, but he basically in his memoirs said, but no, I never stopped being a leftist. I debate leftists about the Soviet Union, but I never stopped being a leftist. And yeah, that's it was real important to know that people's views evolve on individual issues and sometimes entire life philosophies. We're getting towards the bottom. It doesn't sound like anybody's really interested in this topic. I'll give it a few more minutes and then I'll turn to something else. But if you want to join the conversation and tell me what inspired you to or how you obtained your political views, the phone number is 707-923-3911. That's 707-923-3911. Were you born in it like I was? Did you come to it? Did and what tell me particularly the difference as to how you believe then and how you believe now as to what your views are. I'll tell you, I had a few incidents because one of the reasons I wanted to be a Trotskyist in high school was it was great. I could be a socialist and not have to apologize for the Soviet Union, right? But it was a controversy in the family. And anyway, I was introduced by my. Oh, we have a caller. I'll finish that story later. Hello, you're on the air.
1: Hello.
0: Hi.
1: Well, you wanted to know like why I got interested in politics, kind of thing.
0: Yeah,
1: Is that what you're
0: and were you
1: asking?
0: raised to be politically?
1: My parents were Democrats. We lived in Los Angeles, and they wrote for television, nighttime shows, westerns, this and that. And then they started writing for Combat, which was all about World War II. And I was a teenager then, and I was the Vietnam War was just starting to be a controversy, and I just instinctively hated war. I thought war was really stupid. A bunch of people on both sides fight each other, kill each other, and then they still have the same problems they got to work out anyway. So why
0: Right.
1: not skip this step of killing each other for, you know? So, my parents thought that they were into the Red Menace, the communists, the Red Communists. They were going to, you know, take over the world and everything was going to be horrible. And they had this saying, better dead than red, you know, better to be dead than to be a communist. But they were not against war. They were, you know, because they thought that war was necessary in Vietnam to stop communism.
0: To
1: And
0: prevent the dominoes falling, yeah.
1: so anyway, and then the show they were writing, Combat, was about World War II. And I thought that they were romanticizing it. I mean, sure, they showed the violence and all of that of the war, but it seemed like there was this underlying theme of the heroicness of the United States and the, you know, well, we had to fight to get, you know, World War II. Yes, I understand it was necessary to get rid of the crazies that were destroying the world, but somehow, I just didn't like the idea of writing a story that kids were going to see and get this feeling that there was something, you know, glorious about war. And I
0: How old were
1: refused
0: you?
1: to, I was about 15, 16, and I refused to watch the show when it was their show. You know, their show was, you know, they wrote it about every couple of weeks. One person couldn't, you know, write the whole show every week, but so there was a team. But their show was on at least every couple of weeks or once a month, and it was a big deal. We would gather in the TV room, and their names would be on the screen, and I would refuse to watch it. And so that was
0: Interesting.
1: my first political conflict with my parents. Even though they loved Kennedy, they were very much into being Democrats. They were by
0: Yeah.
1: no means conservative, but I used to say my mother thought the only thing worse than a communist was a Republican. But
0: Well, that's interesting. Was there anything, literature, music, or anything that that helped you along with it, with this point of view that was different from your parents?
1: Well, what made me have that point of view, you're asking?
0: Yeah, or were there influences on it other than just your natural instincts against war? Was there anything you
1: Well,
0: were reading or?
1: not so much reading, but just observing, you know. And as time went on, you know, I kind of shied away from politics. I was more into the arts and music, and I just thought politics was boring and useless, and I just didn't understand. But then, several years later, I moved to San Francisco, and I became friends with Dennis Pirone around the time when there was this fight to get marijuana legalized for medicine. And he and his whole extended family, you know, I would go and stay with them when I visited the city. And every morning, everybody would gather in the big kitchen and have coffee and read the Chronicle. And they just talked with so much enthusiasm about politics, I started paying attention. And the two things that upset me the most were the anti-gay thing and the anti-marijuana thing. You know, they pointed out that the war against marijuana, it's a war on people, you know? I mean, it's terrible.
0: And this was the 70s about?
1: What?
0: This was the 1970s, it sounds like?
1: No, it was later than that. It was the early 90s. This is this is quite later when I was grown up. You know, I had a couple kids of my own. I was no longer a teenager. But there was this long period of time where I didn't pay attention to politics. But then I did when the whole marijuana thing started. And also, Newt Gingrich was trying to abolish AFDC, Aid to Families with Dependent Children. And by that time, I had raised a couple of kids on AFDC, and it wasn't much money, but it was enough. You could pay your rent, you could pay your bills, if you were careful and frugal with your money. And I
0: made
1: was.
0: Life a little easier, and you weren't being Reagan's welfare queen and buying a.
1: No,
0: a,
1: no, and there was no, there hadn't been this demonization of people that are on welfare, you know, cutting off the system and this and that. I was glad to be able to take care of my children. I'd had a terrible husband, and he never gave me a dime after we got divorced. So it saved my life. I mean, there was no homelessness then. I knew several people that had a situation like that where really AFDC was a lifeline, and you would get Medi-Cal automatically with it. So they would even pay you a little extra to go to college.
0: I think what's really interesting is you became politically active later in life than I think most people who are active did. And that's interesting. So you had life experiences that influenced the way you were looking at things. So that's really interesting. That's the kind of thing I want to hear. So.
1: Okay. So I have, you know, I've tried to pay attention to what's going on in the world and, you know, think about it. And when I have the forum of KMUD, when I get an idea and I, like tonight, and I can call up and express myself, it's great, you know.
0: Yeah, and, even the small things are important to do. Listen, we've got a caller behind you, but thank you very
1: All
0: much
1: right.
0: for a really thoughtful call.
1: Okay, thanks.
0: Hello?
1: Bye-bye.
0: Oh, we don't have one. All right. Well, if you were waiting and got it, you can call in at 707-923-3911. That's 707-923-3911. Again, I want to hear stories about what politicized you. Did you have a radicalizing moment? I met somebody who was radicalized because she just happened to be near a demonstration that broke out in violence, and she got beat up by the police. She spoke about it at my college. I mean, people have what they call radicalizing experiences. People who showed up to protest the House Un-American activities, a lot of them were swept down. They took a fire hose and pushed them down the stairs. That is actually credited by some historians with starting the new left, because it brought people in who were outside of the of what we would call the left milieu, and they were part of the civil rights movement. All right, we're going to take a call. Hello, you're on the air.
2: Hi, Eric.
0: Hi.
2: So I graduated high school in 1966, 17 mm-hmm. years old. I was raised in Orange County in a military family. So needless to say, I was pretty okay with the war. But, you get out of high school and you either go to college or you get drafted.
0: Yeah. Yeah, you were right there in the sweet spot right of there. The draft part.
2: Yeah. So, I thought I might participate in a war, but I needed time to think about it because, I was 17. So I went to college and got my deferment. And that was funny, speaking of Hollywood, during 66, 67, there was a drama on TV called The Lieutenant. Hmm. It only ran one season. But what it was contemporary. This followed the second lieutenant into Vietnam in combat. And, normal things, what he goes through and stuff like that. And then toward the end, the last few episodes, he's betrayed by his Arvin companions, who turn out to be Viet Cong. And you just can see by the whole thing that war was futile. There was nothing going to come out of that but dead people.
0: Yeah.
2: Nothing political would be decided. So that totally turned me off the war.
0: Did you have any conversation with your parents about it?
2: Well, there was no talking to my father.
0: Mm-hmm.
2: So no, I didn't. Not at all. So then I got involved in the resistance, and helping out people who were trying to avoid being drafted.
0: Yeah.
2: And then another big thing, of course, was Watergate. And when all that stuff came out about Nixon and what they did to prolong the war.
0: Yeah.
2: And so that settled it. I've been a lefty since then.
0: Interesting. Was there any, were you part of any community where you had discussions about it during that time?
2: Well, it was pretty isolating in Orange County to be in the resistance.
0: Yeah, there was a lot of military industry down there.
2: Oh, yeah. Lots of defense industry. I graduated junior college and I went to Cal State Fullerton. And there was organizations there. We started an SDS cell there. Uh-huh. And I ended up in the end being a co-director of that in 1968. So that's what I did, and then dropped out of college because I didn't believe that I should get a deferment. Nobody else did, and tried to fight the draft another way. But that's another story.
0: So did interesting. How did you end up in Humboldt County or Mendocino? You might be. I don't know.
2: Yeah, Humboldt. Yeah. Well, yep. At that other person who was the co-director of the SDS in Fullerton moved up here, and I helped him move up here, and he and his family. So I came up here in initially in 73 or 74. But I wasn't ready to retire. He was 10 years older than me, so
0: yeah,
2: took me a little longer.
0: It was interesting. SDS, I was too young to be involved, but I heard about it because being in an anti-Vietnam War activist family, we heard about it. They were just again a little bit older than the students that were doing that. Did you? But how did you view SDS at the time? What did you? How did you view them as an organization? And what was the philosophy of the organization at the time?
2: Well, there wasn't a lot to choose from in Orange County at that time, especially in college. So, I was young. I was radical. I liked the SDS's attitude toward things. I sort of got off on the Days of Rage in Chicago, and it was the SDS that told everybody you should drop out of college because you're just feeding the beast.
0: That was and of course the Weathermen came out of SDS at the time, and they organized Days of Rage. Did you meet any of them?
2: No.
0: No.
2: No, you know, and that was another thing. Just as a side, we knew about the FBI infiltrators and, even Orange County police infiltrators. So it was sort of the SDS philosophy is to have cells where you don't have that much connection to very many people at one time. So nobody knows exactly who's where, what, doing what,
0: Right. If
2: except
0: there
2: for the
0: is
2: burglars.
0: no central then control, then there is not. Yeah, I think the affinity groups kind of
2: Yes,
0: based
2: yes.
0: their organization similar to that. And the
2: Yeah.
0: anarchists in Spain, of course. But yeah. Okay, well, that's interesting. So you came from a relatively conservative family. Did you ever have a conversation with your parents?
2: No. No,
0: Interesting.
2: I don't think they ever knew I was in the SDS.
0: Right.
2: It was I was We just, I guess we just weren't that close as a family.
0: I say, well, it led to a lot of intense discussions and breakup of family. So I can also see why you might not want to do it. If you don't think you're going to be able to convince somebody, then why go through the pain of the attempt? That's interesting. I mean, I do have conservative elements in my family, particularly on my mother's side, and it's always interesting going to family events, weddings, funerals, whatever. And nobody talks politics until everybody starts drinking, and then it gets pretty intense. It is a difficult one if you're adopting a philosophy that's different from what you were raised with.
2: Yes.
0: All right. Well, thank you very much.
2: All right, thank you.
0: This is exactly what I want to hear, and especially if you were raised in a more conservative family, I'd like to know what changed your mind, because we need to learn how to change minds. And so let's start with the people whose minds were changed in the process. Now, a lot of people were radicalized by being in the war. They came back and they've been lied to, and just like the Born on the 4th of July guy, who also was in Orange County, by the way, Ronnie Kovic. That sometimes happens, but it doesn't always have to be trauma. What sent a lot of people towards the right was 9/11. Oh, we liberals, we radicals have been wrong all the time. This is a these people are a major threat. I don't know why that be a successful one is more effective that way. There had been an attempt on the World Trade Center with a car bomb a decade earlier. And you would think the attempt would be enough, but the fact that they were successful drove some people right wing, including some celebrities. They 9/11 may You could track Trumpism back to 9/11. There's you're going through the Tea Party movement and the rest. The right wingers in general, the new right of 1980 and Reagan, was a revival. Okay, we no longer want to feel guilty about Watergate. We want to win the wars we're in. We want the government to and people to allow the military to win the wars. What was it? Mourning in America. We're new, and a lot of people bought into that, including people from the '60s like David Horowitz and others of that former genre. David Horowitz had been raised in a communist family and then was New Left, wrote for Ramparts in the Bay Area, and then just had a falling out with the left. I do think that people should read his book, Radical Son. I disagree with a whole bunch of stuff in it, but the story as to how the left and how we treat each other sometimes on the left, in the sectarianism and the rest, that those parts of it rang home for me, and the dogmatism, the what happens sometimes with people is they were raised with one philosophy. And then they go to college and they adopt another philosophy, and then they stop evolving. They got that, and then they're with that viewpoint their whole lives. And as I said in my last show, you should continue to attack everything you believe. If it's a truth worth having, because it's the truth, it'll survive. But just look at read stuff that are from a different perspective on that, and that's what I think happened in the '60s. This was the new left was largely people in universities learning some very interesting points of view that they hadn't been raised with, and that's a good reason why there's been a lot of effort to control the universities. To prevent this from happening, there is accuracy in academia was what I dealt with when I was in college. It was a group that would go into classrooms and basically turn professors into whatever list they were creating, and sometimes harangue the professors. And it was just because they don't want to be influenced, they don't want values clarification. They just want to be taught values. That's it, how it is. And anyway, I'm gonna give people one more chance. If there's anybody who wants to talk about how they came to believe what they believe, what were the influences, the phone number is 707-923-3911. That's 707-923-3911. This is All Things Reconsidered. I chose the title of this. It was a play on All Things Considered, but it was also the title was inspired by critical thinking and changing minds. And maybe another show I'll go into kind of my conservative rebellion in college. Like I said, it lasted about a year and a half. But it was but I was trying things on. And I think because of that, I understand conservatism a lot, especially fundamentalist Christianity. It's a lot to talk about there, and I know people who were raised fundamentalists, and because of that, because they were gay or somehow otherwise affected and understood from personal experience that what they were being taught just didn't reflect reality. There was a group, I don't know if it still exists, called Fundamentalists Anonymous. It was basically people who were coming out of the fundamentalist community afraid that what they were doing was going to take them to hell. And they there's now literature and different types of assistance for people who do that. Today, these days, I think fundamentalist Christianity has gone through a change, though. I mean, the religion seems to be Trump, and a lot of evangelicals are basically on that bandwagon, and it goes against what what the fundamentalists I knew in the 1980s were saying was, we're not going to change this world. It's condemned to sin till Jesus shows up again and tears the world apart and reconstructs it. It's going to be a fallen world, so we shouldn't be putting so much into trying to change it because it's pointless. A lot of evangelical churches don't have that line anymore. They do think they can change it, or they can bring on the end times. That is some of the philosophies of the dominionists, for instance, and think that America has a special role in it. They're all confused because some of their sayers say that America is not mentioned in the Bible, but the Soviet Union is. It's not. But they're just looking for prophetic issues. I was giving an anecdote, and this is how I run into dogmatism in my own family on the left. My communist step grandfather and a friend of his who was delivering a copy of People's World. It used to be the West Coast organ paper of the Communist Party. It's now merged with the Daily Worker on the East Coast, and so it's a national paper. Daily Worker, I think it's, the Daily Worker's World. I might have it wrong. Anyway, it's he was bringing my paper, and my grandfather says, "Hey, I want to introduce you to my grandson. He's a Trotskyist." And the guy says, "Now, Bob, don't be calling people names this early in the morning." And I said, "Yes, I prefer the term premature anti-Stalinist." Now, for people who are familiar with the old left, there were incidences where people in the military and the police were referring to the Spanish Civil War people as premature anti-fascists. So it kind of stuck in their craw a little bit more than others. Do we have a call? All right. I'm going to take that call since we're running out of time. Hello, you're on the air.
3: Hey. So I have kind of a different journey. It's kind of backwards. Like, I grew up in a family that was, my father was really communist, and his cousin was an editor on L'Unità, which is like the big communist paper in Italy. Uh-huh. And so I had like this strong background of that, but I was also being raised by a grandfather who was kind of the opposite and super conservative.
0: Interesting.
3: But I was, being rebellious against the people I was living with and, kind of revered my father. And then I had an uncle who had sit on a porch with me at night, and we'd smoke and drink and talk politics all night long. And he really taught me about the multi-party system and in Italy how it works. And and I was like all fired up, and I'm going to be a journalist, and I'm all for the But as time went on, I saw my father getting disillusioned with the Communist Party. He actually went to Russia and had all his luggage ripped off. And just seeing extremist positions and being in Europe at a time when so many bombs were going off. Just randomly, I was actually on a train that had to be stopped because a train ahead of it got bombed in Bologna, and a bunch of people died. And
0: you mean by left-wing paramilitary people?
3: Yes, it turns out were CIA influenced as part of this whole destabilizing thing. But at the time, I didn't know that. Nobody knew that. My progression is I got more and more mild and more centrist. And mm-hmm. less radical. And then in university, I was going to UCSC, and I was part of Earth First movement, and you know, became more kind of issue orientated, where it wasn't so much about the politics or which side, but it was about working on specific issues, regardless of what the politics were. And that was right before the whole Judy Barry thing happened, you know. So, and it turned out that our Earth First group was being infiltrated by the FBI. There was somebody in there with a wire.
0: The infiltration goes way back, you know, quite a ways. They've always done that. I mean, COINTELPRO broke out in the 1970s, but it didn't. They just changed the brand. It still continued after that. And by the way, if you're who you think who I think you are, we were at Santa Cruz at the same time. So,
3: I'm who you think you are, probably. And then I was on some list, you know, and for the longest time. I mean, honestly, from about 87, 88, till 9/11 happened, I was harassed horribly. Anytime I'd fly anywhere, you know, they'd always, like, put me in

0: to. But I, you know, and then I kind of, you know, moved more, like, so kind of got more into the spiritual side of things, you know, mm-hmm. and you know, going to dead shows and, you know, blowing my mind up and, you know, and seeing things from a way more cosmic perspective instead of being political. And I didn't like the duality, especially of American politics. You know, how it's like one or the other, you know. It's just like, no, I want to see it more as a holistic thing. And,
1: well,
0: and I really,
1: Italy has over 200 political parties, right?
0: Yeah, and the government collapses every however couple of years. Actually, this conservative government is the longest government that they've had in since the war, I think. You know, it's been pretty amazing with Meloni in power.
1: But interesting that you... That you went towards a spiritual, because a lot of people in the 60s did that. They got burned out on politics, Kent State, everything, and they took a spiritual route on it. It's you're not alone there.
0: I mean, it doesn't mean that I'm not political in some ways, but yeah. I just don't like the system the way I'm not going to participate in a system I can't believe in, you know.
1: All right, we're at the top of the hour, but thank you very much for the call.
0: Sure. Thanks for having me, sir.
1: All right. I want to thank the callers. I want to thank Dennis Engineering. We will be back to more standard politics, the kind that, kind of bores the last caller. But because we have an election, and whenever there's an election, it's part of the cultural trend. But anyway, we will be back next month. I may have Dave with me, and we'll talk about what's happening in the election. So thank you, Dennis. Until next time, keep thinking.
2: Thank you. 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Singers selected through the audition process will join the Eureka Symphony for its All-American Concert March 5th and 6th at the Arkley Center for the Performing Arts. 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Time now for a classical DJ. Tonight's classical DJ program includes Sinfonia Concert Esther, that's KV364, by Wolfgang Amadeus Mozart. We'll hear Symphony No. 5, Opus 76, from Antonin Dvorak. On the second hour of the program, we'll hear Symphony No. 5, 1982, Leningrad performance of Shostakovich. We'll hear Piano Sonata No. 2 in B-flat Minor, Opus 35, performed by Arthur Rubinstein.

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You can call in at 1-707-923-3911. And here we are. The time is 10:01. And that was the classical show you're listening to. Some really, really beautiful stuff. So we'll try to transition from that into this. So stay tuned.

All right, hello. My name is Mason, and this is my first show. My own show, that is. I've subbed in and filled in on a few shows, and now we're doing it. And the show is called The Mixtape, or Life is a Mixtape. It is, there's a book called Love is a Mixtape. Really good book, I recommend that. And it talks a lot about that. The beauty of a mixtape, the beauty of music, and how music essentially fills or adds to so many parts of our lives in little ways and big ways. And so a lot of this music that I'm going to play and will continue to play, mainly it's songs I like, but more importantly, it's songs that either add to or take away from a moment or a time for me, create a feeling. And take away, I mean that, you know, you can be lost in thought, all these things happening, and then this music comes on, or this song, and it kind of brings you back to yourself, or makes you think of a time, or a place, or a memory, or a feeling, and which is a beautiful thing. And then how it can add to something is, say, anything, you know, you're driving, you're making food, you're walking around, you're working, anything, and the beauty of a song adding to that. And so that's what this is, hopefully. And through that, hopefully you find music you like, find new artists you like, and there'll be a lot of genres, you know. We'll be mainly centered in, I guess you could say, the rock, indie, alternative world, but we'll jump all around. It'll be fun, I think. So that is the purpose of the show. Hopefully we succeed in that. Hopefully you like it. And please feel free to call in. And if you'd like to hear a certain song, or, you know, have any input in music, or if it's the music's too loud, let me know. And yeah, so here we go. This first song I'm going to play is a band called Girl and Girl. It starts off a little heavy. It's hard to transition from that beautiful, beautiful classical music into something a little heavy.

figure, but it's not heavy in that sense. It's but there's some distortion. There's some of those things. And to me, it's almost a perfect song. That's funny. I was thinking about that today, how we say almost perfect or kind of perfect. Nothing's really perfect, or it's hard to achieve that. And really, do we say something is perfect? So this is almost perfect to me. And it's hard to say why. I mean, I could break down all the little things of what makes a song or this song to me perfect. And, you know, like you could say like the way the guitar comes in, the lead guitar, the lyrics, all these things. And it's all this combined, of course. But also, I think it's a really amazing thing and really beautiful when a song can make you feel two things or multiple things at once. And for this song, that for me is, you know, there's a really happy, chill, mellow vibe to it. It's still upbeat, but still grounded. But then lyrically, it can make you think, and not like profoundly thinking, which sometimes it can, of course. You can say all thought is can be profound, maybe not. But anyway, you know what I'm saying. But lyrically, it can again take you to a place or remind you of a place, or a feeling, or a thing, or a person, a love, all these things. So to me, this song has those things, and let's get into it. Hope you like it. All right. Well, now the time is 10:05. You're listening to K-Mud, and hope you're having a really wonderful evening. And I will talk to you soon.

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You are tuned into KMUD Garberville 91.1, KMUE Eureka 88.1, KLAI Laytonville 90.3, FM Translator K258BQ Shelter Cove 99.5, and always live and on demand at KMUD.org. All right. And the time is 10:32. Temperature in here, 71 degrees. It says, let's see, well, outside, 57. That's what you need to know. Getting chilly, huh? That's kind of nice. All right. Well, what do you think so far? Any thoughts? Come on in, let me know. The phone number is 1-707-923-3911. Or just keep enjoying what you're doing. Let's see, I'm going to share with you what we just played. So as I said in the beginning, the first song was Girl and Girl. The song was Misery Man. Then we had a cover by Jenny Lee. It was a Fugazi cover, I'm So Tired. And then we had a song called In the City by Annika. Then Jet and Jungle by Damaged Bug. Then a Pixie song that was called I Bleed. Then we had a song called Rainbows by Soft Palms. Big Thief, the song was called Shark Smile. Then we had Dolly Parton, All I Can Do. That was a fun one. So yeah, hope you're liking it. And yeah, as I said earlier, this is a new show, the mixtape. And yeah, playing all kinds of stuff. As I said, as well, it's based off a book, not the title, that is, Love is a Mixtape. And again, that was written about mainly a time when there was mixtapes, different kinds, you can do all the kinds of things too. It was a fun time for sharing music. It's harder to do. We still do it now, obviously, as we are right now. But, so, we're still doing it, so it's good. Anyway, hope you're enjoying your night, and we're going to keep playing some more music. Let's see, we're going to start off with a band called Tone Star Band. Something like that. The song is called What Has Happened. Hope you like it. Hope you're having a good night. Alrighty.

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The phone number here is 1-707-923-3911. Time is 11:04. Temperature outside is 56 degrees. Hope you're all having a wonderful evening. Enjoying the music, or enjoying the dreams, enjoying wind down time before the dreams. All the things you're doing. Hope you're doing it, and hope you're happy. Or just feeling how you're feeling. That's good too. Alright, we're going to get back some more music. Keep listening.

do that, I'm going to let you know what we were listening to. We started that set off with Tawn Star Band. It's a really interesting name, spelled in a really interesting way. I think they did that on purpose for times like these. That song was called What Has Happened. Then we had a song called Creme Brulee. Wonderful name. By an artist named King Hannah. Then we had a band called Wand. Song was Lower Order. Then we had a song called Sabine. By an artist named Eye. It's one of those sad, happy songs. And then we had a song called Jackson by Johnny Cash and June Carter Cash. After that was OK Kaya. It's a cover, share cover. The song was called Believe. Then we had Lee Moses, Bad Girl, Part 1. So it was good. So that was that. Next up we have a song, you might have heard it before. It's called I Love How You Love Me by the Parrish Sisters. Stay tuned.

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If I rewind, my baby. If I rewind, rhythm and knowledge get.

Hello, King Mud. How are you? Sorry about that. I got loud quick. How's it going out there tonight? How you doing? How you feeling? What's on your mind? Are you liking the music? Hope so. Well, the time is 11:33, and today is Thursday. For now. Almost be Friday. And, 27 minutes? Temperature in the studio here is 72 degrees. More importantly, temperature outside is 56 degrees. So, hope you are comfortable and warm. Or, if you like the cold, maybe you're a little cold then. But, nah. Anyway, that is the temperature. And, we're listening to a little background music by Brian Eno called French Catalogs. And I will let you know what we can listen to. That's always a funny part. Whatever, you know. I mean, now exists things like Shazam, or, you know, you can look up quickly. But that was always a thing before that. I think I created Shazam in my head. I mean, or I'm sure we all did in some way. But there was a time before Shazam and other things, I guess, too, where I'm like, I wish there's something you could hit a button and find out the name of this song. Well, anyways, so saying that, because, yeah, I was always curious hearing songs and playing and wanting to know what they were, and frustrated that I didn't get to hear them. So maybe I should say that more often. Either way, right now I will tell you what we listened to in this last set. We started that with the Paris Sisters, I Love How You Love Me. Then we had the Buddy Rich Big Band, fun song, called The Beat Goes On, live at the Chez Club in Hollywood. And his daughter was singing on that. I believe she was 12 or 13. But fun song. Really good. And then we had artist, I don't know if I can pronounce the word, because maybe I can. It's 11:35. I need to get updated on profanity. But it starts with an S, ends with a T. So, Shit Kid is the name of the artist. That song was called You, with three O's and three U's. You. Then we had Nico, I'll Keep It With Mine. I believe that was a Bob Dylan song that he gave to her. Pretty cool. You're like, what? I didn't know that. Yeah. Anyway, then we had a song called Where Were You by The Mekons. Then Age of Consent by New Order. And after that was a song called New Town by Life Without Buildings. I love that group. And you're all caught up. So, next song will be by Portishead. It's called The Rip. And some more songs after that. Keep listening. Hope you like it. Again, my name is Mason. This is the show is called The Mixtape. And I'll talk to you later.

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All right, everyone. It's 12 o'clock. That means goodbye for now. Hope you like the show. Hope you're all still listening and or sleeping very, very well.

0: President Trump threw a convention in Dallas to rally Republicans ahead of the midterms. But was it more of a party to celebrate himself instead of his own party? Some in the GOP are worried that their own campaigns are sunk if the president keeps putting himself in the spotlight. I'm David Greene. Join Moa Lathy, Sarah Isger, and me for Left, Right, and Center.
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0: Peterson Toscano is our guest host today as he explores how we can find our footing and maintain our spiritual integrity during these times of profound global disruption. In the first half, Peterson shares an excerpt from the BTS Center's Climate Changed podcast, featuring a conversation between host Autumn Brown and Norma Wong. A Zen Buddhist practitioner and former legislator, Norma shares her insights on indigeneity and what it means to live in the source way and how we become good ancestors. In the second half, we return to the Climate Change podcast as Autumn Brown guides psychotherapist and author Francis Weller through a discussion on the long dark. He offers profound reflection on the necessity of communal grief, the transformative power of ritual, and why maintaining an adult presence and deep friendship is essential to our collective resilience. I'll let Peterson take over now. All yours, friend.
1: You're listening to Spirit in Action. I am Peterson Toscano, stepping in for Mark Helps Meet. Thank you, Mark. All right. We look around at the state of the world right now. It is incredibly easy to feel overwhelmed. And I'm hoping that this episode will help. We're living through what many call a polycrisis, a time when environmental, political, and social emergencies are overlapping and accelerating at the same time. When the news cycle is this heavy, the default reaction, the American response, is often hyper-individualism. We retreat, we isolate, we try to protect ourselves, right? And we prep our little corners of the world. But what if the actual antidote to our modern anxiety is ancient? What if surviving the collapse of systems requires us to lean into deep community rather than pull away from it? Today on the show, we're exploring how to find our footing during times of profound global disruption. To do this, I'm sharing two powerful conversations originally featured on the Climate Changed podcast. This podcast is a project of the BTS Center, an organization focused on spiritual leadership in a climate-changed world, and I have the privilege of producing the show. In the first half of today's episode, you're going to hear from Norma Wong. Norma is a Zen Buddhist teacher, a former Hawaii state legislator, and a lifelong indigenous rights leader. In her conversation with climate change host Autumn Brown, Norma talks about something she calls the source way, an underlying universal connection to the earth and each other that precedes our modern cultural divisions. She's also asking a piercing question. Instead of just trying to fix the immediate crisis in front of us, what does it mean to be a good ancestor? How do we build structures and communities that will nourish generations we will never even meet? Now, you may have heard of the co-host, Autumn Brown, from her podcast, How to Survive the End of the World. She hosted along with her sister, Adrienne Marie Brown. All right, here is Autumn in conversation with Norma Wong.
2: I see in your background the pillow that says, be a good ancestor, which feels like a really good note for us to start this conversation on. I see you as someone who is in the world really thinking about this, thinking about how to be good ancestors and modeling a particular way of becoming an ancestor. I have so many questions for you about spiritual leadership in a climate-changed world.
3: Autumn, as you know, the expansion of my life has taken different pathways. I'm very lucky that my political life opened up just at the same moment when I started my spiritual practice. I believe that without that, I would have lost my way, as it is very easy to lose one's way. And I say that without judgment. Losing your way, you can just become unmoored because you're following the passion of your purpose so strongly. You could still be on track with respect to that, and you could leave your and other people's humanities behind. I have a complex relationship with the word leadership, spiritual leadership, and we take the word leadership. The complexity of that for me is the way in Western culture we think of leadership as being a singular endeavor,

0: something that an individual brings forward. So even when we say everyone is a leader, that still brings about a context of everyone individually bringing forth a set of characteristics and behaviors that would lead, be in front of. And I understand the necessity for there to be a thing called leadership. But I think that we are beyond the moment where Mother Earth can count on individual leadership. There's nothing about the universe that's singular. It is totally in relationship with all beings. It is a complex organism that finds its path, even in the chaos that it is right now. It is attempting to move towards the balance of a new norm, trying to find its way as it has through many, many millennia in which humans were not a part of it. It's doing it in relationship with all the beings, humans being among the least of it. The great oceans, the land masses, the billions of non-human beings that are breathing its air and exhaling into its universe. All of the trees, the pollen, right, the plankton in the ocean. And all of this is in relationship to each other. And then we as humans think, okay, what's called upon us is to act in our individual leadership. I think that's a limited aspiration.
1: When you put it like that, Norma.
0: I think we can believe and cultivate and grow and work into a much larger aspiration where we are in companionship with all the beings. In the native language, we have a word called kako. That's a K-A-K-O-U. There's a makron over the two syllables. So it's kako. This word kako means us, and it's us more than two. And so that notion of spiritual leadership being a kako thing, accumulated endeavor, not a co-leadership where we're trying to negotiate between two or more leaders how we will exercise our leadership, but an accumulated experiential way in which we are in tangible cohesion, moving with. And the with and for are the same. It's not a binary. Whenever anyone says the word leadership, I'm just giving you a window of what it is that I'm hearing and feeling internally.
1: Even the ways that we imagine or conceive of support and accompaniment tend to be one individual's actions in relationship to another's.
0: That's a construct that we have, especially within certain countries. In the country called America, we have a hyper-individualism. This is part of how we've separated ourselves from the environment. We think of our successes and our freedoms and our rights even, right? Our rights arise to us as individuals. And this brings us into a way of being in which we have to consciously work at being an accompaniment, right? Rather than that being like a natural state of being. We would understand that our time here is brief in relationship to the universe. And so therefore, how can we in this moment be as good a guest and a steward as we can? And then what does that mean on a daily basis, right?
1: I'm really appreciating that you brought in the challenge of the worldview of individualism, the hyper-individualism. You're speaking to this much longer scale of time. In the lead up to our conversation, I had been really reflecting on how in this like modern colonial context, especially Americans, we tend to be very short-sighted and very anti-historical. I've noticed that indigenous leaders, indigenous communities, communities that have a more intact or unbroken lineage, their own history and unbroken contact with their own stories tend to, and this could be a projection on my part, but it seems that there's like maybe just a little less reactivity or a little less freeze state in response to crisis conditions, like, or a different kind of grounding or a different way to meet crisis without panic.
0: I've been thinking a lot about indigeneity, not in its cultural context. Indigeneity as a way of being. certainly there are people who can call themselves Indigenous today, as my people can, because of the historical cultural context of being Native people in place who have a culture that has been brought forward from time immemorial and who have ways. There's that cultural historical context of indigeneity. And then there's a way of beingness that culturally intact Indigenous people have. But it can be said that all Indigenous people throughout times would have had very, very similar ways, which means that it wasn't cultural.
1: Interesting.
0: So the cultural part, I would have uniquely to a Zulu or Anishinaabe or an Upiak, right? The Kanaka Maoli version of our culture would be different. But in terms of ways, we would have certain ways that would be so foundational. They would be source. And that source would have been source for all folks of indigeneity, irrespective of where they are in the globe, wherever they were in time.
1: Hmm.
0: Which means that all peoples at some point in their human history would have had that way of being. If you cannot call yourself Indigenous today, it's because you were separated from that way so long ago, and also your cultural ways. But that source aspect would have been separated much sooner than your cultural ways.
1: Interesting. Just to clarify, sooner as in before, the source way is separated first before the cultural way can be separated.
0: That's right. Because you can relearn a language, okay?
1: Right.
0: On a dididactic way, right? Through phonetics, through listening and things like that, you can relearn a language. You can relearn how to make certain foods. You can relearn those types of things. And those would be cultural ways that might give you a glimpse into the ways that are deeper than that, but would not mean that you would be tied into source in a way that, irrespective of whether you can speak the language, you would still be tied to source. And I've been thinking about this because of two things. One is that for the Indigenous peoples of the world, who, by the way, have particular views about the environment and also have particular wisdoms that could be useful to the world right now, we cannot be of use if we're marginalized as being the Indigenous peoples who have our own ways. Then we can only be respected and honored to conduct those ways within the confines of our own people on our own lands. And that will be not enough. That will be not enough for the world at large. It will also mean that our people and our lands will not survive. You cannot keep the impact of the world out in a boundary around certain lands. You cannot keep it out by having a bubble around things. Then, therefore, what is this way of being that needs to be understood and come into the being of people who cannot, in any legitimate way, call themselves as being Indigenous? How can we be in the Indigenous way? One of those ways is we must have a notion of our agency and our possibility and our responsibility to a much longer horizon. One that goes beyond our life to be a good ancestor. What can I do in my life to be a good ancestor? What can I do in my life that would be beneficial to the time beyond the collapse? How much of my effort is in that end will mark how good of an ancestor I am.
1: I'm really struck by this idea of the, I wrote it down, the source way and the cultural way, this idea that the disconnection from the source has to happen before the disconnection from the cultural way.
2: 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Did you know that our team puts together show notes and discussion questions for you for every episode? 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Now, back to the show.
1: And, you know, I was thinking about the orienting and chaos in relationship to your book. In your book, When Nothing Works, you talk about this metaphor of the slipstream that, as I understand it, is a way that you're... Well, I said it's a metaphor. I don't think it's actually a metaphor. It's like an actual thing, but it's a real thing. But, you know, but an able metaphor to describe what happens when things feel like they're moving or something has unleashed. It's like there's a stream of movement, and then there's an additional force that causes things to move even more quickly. As I read and understand it, it seems that there's a way that the slipstream makes more things possible in kind of a sudden way, if we're oriented appropriately. I think people feel a profound sense of the intensity of what is happening from an individual place. There's a like, I'm looking around and screaming because someone pay attention to this thing that's happening over here. And the slipstream feels like a different way to be with that chaos that is maybe more about feeling the intensity and then seeking relationships to be inside of that intensity as opposed to resisting it.
0: Among other things, in the slipstream, right, as individuals, we have very limited agency as individuals. But we should also understand that in a slipstream, systems and processes and institutions and governments, because governments are just systems and institutions and processes, that all of that will have very limited capacity to be able to deal with the roiling impacts of everything. In a polycrisis, in multiple crises, even those governments that are led by beneficial leaders who are trying their very best and whose ideologies they may have been part of creating, even those leaders and those institutions will be stretched thin and will be very fragile and will have difficulty delivering into its promise. Once disasters reach a certain size, complexity, and rhythm, in other words, one crisis happens and it is right on the heels of another, then the physics of that means that all of the systems that have been constructed to respond can only react rather than respond. Okay? Even the ones that have the best intentions, the best philosophy, you know, the dedicated people who are behind it and all of that. And so, among other things, it's kind of a useless exercise to rail against that. You're railing against the collapsing system as you would rail against the storm. One cannot combat the other. And so, therefore, we have to actually realign in terms of how we are going to reconstitute the human beingness. For all the people who have been within the democracy experiment, how that might occur during times of relative stability don't matter. It really is, how does that operate in a time of maximum crisis where everything is being attacked from inside and outside? What is it that we stand for, and how do we reconstitute ourselves to be in that? How do we reconstitute ourselves? If we abandon each other for an ideal, then we would have totally lost our way. Should we hold out an unuseful set of ways that would essentially stand up for our ideals? Absolutely. But when you stand up for your ideals, make sure that you are feeding the people. And make sure that people who are losing their homes are able to be taken care of. And understand that that is not going to be a systems thing anymore.
1: And again, this feels to me related to the longer view that you're holding out and the orienting to a much longer horizon. Even in this moment, there's a lot of different ways to refer to, you know, what is producing the most current wave inside of the polycrisis. For lack of other language, I'll just say the sort of rise of fascism, the more fascistic structure that has people really fighting for democracy, quote unquote, to the extent that we're ignoring the actual human needs that are arising in the context of the polycrisis the real thing, the material thing that's actually happening is the human to human relationship. The opportunity inside of the crisis, as I understand it, is to create or recreate the material relationship between people inside of the crisis, rather than getting really attached to the ideology of any particular system or party. It's interesting to think about the role of spiritual practice or the role of faith communities, particularly inside of that. They're often like a third space, not connected to governmental systems and institutions. It's not that they don't struggle with individualism, but they are kind of often trying to hold out a different way of being inside of an otherwise capitalist, individualistic structure.
0: The opportunity is to expand the possibility of that third space without it needing to be associated with theocracy.
1: Mm-hmm.
0: In this polycrisis, the opportunity we need to meet is to actually create the ways in which that expands, irrespective of what may be happening to systems, to governments, to countries, to the earth itself. How do we expand that whole way of being that would be with each other? You know, so that we would move the people before the rising tide, not rescue them after they have been swept away, and that communities would arise to do those things. That's actually what's happening in many, many ways, in many, many places. But we think of that in an unhelpfully way as being, oh, the things that people are having to do because everything has fallen apart. And that I would see as being just part of what I would do, and it would be part of my contribution. So deep within every adult, there's still a memory of a child who could tell stories without a guide, right? But it's sort of deeply buried within an adult. That said, I find that adults like to hear stories. Adults actually can be facilitated into that space of the child that is within them that would imagine a time and a place that is much more fruitful, that is beyond the moment of where we are right now. Storytelling is a powerful, powerful practice. And storytelling could happen by literally telling stories, but it can also happen by any of the arts. Just a few years ago, we had catastrophic fires on the island of Maui. The entire town of Lahaina was burned, more than 100 people lost. The people of Lahaina are determined to rebuild that place. How they rebuild it will take a very long time. One of the most important aspects of that, a few people who said, we imagine that when Lahaina comes back to its being, that most of that place called Lahaina will have trees and plants that are native to the place, rather than all of this nursery kinds of things that we import that are not used to this place, and therefore, among other things, would not be as sturdy and hardy through hard times, and would not lend to the soil and to the birds and other beings of this place. But if you have that imagination, you would have to actually have nurseries that would have enough stock of native plants, so that as that rebuilding is going, which will take many years, that there will be flows of native plants. Within every story, within every imagining, there's all kind of stuff that has to be done. I would use a different word, but this may be on the radio and you wouldn't be allowed to use that word. It begins with S and has less letters than stuff. Right? Okay. There's work that would have to be done now in order for that future world to be what we want it to be. So that work is not separated from today's work. The imagining work is not separated from that. It's the story that you tell that you immediately begin implementing into. And if you do that, it may indeed take many years to get there, but along the way, you will lessen the suffering.
1: Yes.
0: Consciousness will need to precede the doingness, and the doingness will have to be done differently. That's what's going to need to change, right? It's going to have to break all of our theories of how things are supposed to be.
1: what a beautiful landing, Norma. Thank you. Thank you so much for being with me, being with our listeners, and for the leadership that you bring, even with all the complexity around that word. I feel your collective leadership in this world. It means a lot to me that you're out there doing what you do.
0: Autumn, I'm so honored that you're accompanying me. Thank you so much.
1: Thank you. Thank you, Norma.
3: You're listening to Spirit in Action. I am Peter Santoscano, stepping in for Mark Helpsmeet this week. We just heard from Zen Buddhist teacher and activist Norma Wong. She spoke with Autumn Brown on the Climate Changed podcast. Norma's challenge to become good ancestors has been sitting with me since we recorded almost a year ago. It's a profound shift in perspective for me, moving away from the panic of trying to save everything right this second, and instead pacing myself to build a resilient, shared future. On the next half of the show, we're going to continue this theme. Frances Weller, a psychotherapist, author, and soul activist who has spent decades studying how communities process grief, will speak with Autumn Brown. Frances introduces a framework he calls the long dark. He will explain why times of trauma require true adult presence, the disruptive power of ritual, and why we have to slow down. So don't go anywhere. The second half of Spirit in Action is coming right up.
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3: Welcome back to Spirit in Action. I'm Peterson Toscano, guest hosting this week. We turn now to part two of today's episode. We're continuing our exploration of how to maintain our spiritual integrity and build community resilience during this era of global polycrisis. To do so, I have another excerpt from the Climate Changed podcast. Climate Changed is a project of the BTS Center. In this half of today's show, host Autumn Brown sits down with Frances Weller. He's a psychotherapist, writer, and the founder of Wisdom Bridge. This is an organization that integrates the wisdom of traditional cultures with the needs of modern communities. Frances Weller is also the author of the acclaimed book, The Wild Edge of Sorrow. In this conversation with Autumn, Frances introduces a concept he calls the long dark. He suggests the interlocking crises we face aren't simple problems we can quickly fix with the right technology or policy. Instead, this is a generational passage. And navigating it requires patience, endurance, and a willingness to sit in uncertainty. Frances and Autumn discuss the urgent need to slow down. They look at how ritual can act as a force of realignment and what it truly means to hold an adult presence when the world around you is traumatized. Let's drop right into the conversation.
1: Welcome to the show, Frances Weller. Wow, what an honor to be speaking with you again.
5: Well, this is going to be a wonderful habit that we're going to fall into, I think.
1: I think so. I want listeners to know that I've been in conversation with Frances before. I've gotten to be a recipient of some of this wisdom, and I'm so excited for our listeners to be able to receive your wisdom as well. Just want to jump right in. In your work, both in your published written work and also in the conversations that I've heard you have with others, you've referred to the time period that we're in as the long dark.
5: I like starting off light, so thank you.
1: You know, I got to keep it on the surface, at least for the beginning of the conversation.
5: We'll just skim through this part here. The long dark, I mean, there's many names for this time, right? The polycrisis, the great turning. There's lots of different ways that we can think about the time that we're in. This term kind of emerged, I think, out of the ground, out of soul, to say, let's find language that evokes imagination. Let's find language that invites a different mode other than just analytical. When you hear long dark, you don't know how to quite get a hold of that. So it invites a different mode of perception. How do I engage this? And I think it does evoke imagination. It evokes a type of silent receptivity to a deep quality of listening that happens in the darkness. Both words are meaningful. Long, meaning this is not going to be to the end of this administration's term. It's not going to be a few years in length. We're talking generations. We're talking at least two generations before we might see something coalesce on the far end of repair and restoration, if we make it. So the long gives us a sense that I won't see the end of this. You might. I'm not going to see the end of the long dark. But that also means there's much work for me to do right now in terms of putting seed in the ground. What can I do that might germinate in the darkness, right? I mean, that's why I love the second part of that phrase, the long dark. Our perception of dark is really so pejorative, so negative. Mm-hmm. We need to reclaim this word and redeem this word to remember the holiness that dwells in the darkness. So I'm sitting here in my cabin in Northern California looking out at redwoods and bays and Doug fir. I see them because of what's happening in the darkness. Everything that I'm seeing is a manifestation of what's happening below the ground, in the dark. The microbes, the mycelia, the minerals, the root exchange, the mutual support that happens in the darkness. So the invitation, again, is for us to slow it down enough to begin to see what the teaching is in the darkness. There's a wonderful phrase by Susan Murphy, an Australian Zen teacher. She said, we must develop the capacity to see with the dark adapted eye. So we can see in the darkness. The darkness invites dreaming. It invites stillness. It invites quiet. It invites patience. And it invites restraint. We typically want to do something about the problem. This crisis we're in right now, let's do something. Yeah, I'm not saying don't take actions. There's certainly things we can do to mitigate. But I think the return to a different relationship to the ground, to the earth, will require a different kind of listening, a different kind of not doing, of not knowing. I believe I shared with you and Adrian this term from the Inuit tradition, Kartsiluni. Uh-huh. And just for the listeners now, Kartsiluni translates quite literally, sitting quietly together in the darkness, waiting expectantly for something creative to burst forth. And these were the whaling people, and they couldn't go out to hunt until the whale people gave them a song that says that they are in mutual and reciprocal relationship with one another, that the whale people would be offering a gift of one of their bodies for the sustenance of the community. But that took them sitting quietly in the dark, waiting. This is not a white Western tradition. We don't wait. We march forward. We plunge into it.
1: We discover.
5: And then we claim, right? So the mode here is very different. I think the long dark is inviting a different kind of gestational space.
1: I appreciate that you named gestation specifically because as you were talking, I was thinking about the darkness of womb. With my first pregnancy in particular, I remember having this thought at a certain point, wow, it's such a good thing that my brain is not in charge of what's happening right now. It's like the thing that's happening inside of me is exactly what all of our creation myths are about. Something is being created out of other parts. My thinking has nothing to do with it. the inability of my thinking mind to view what is happening is a part of its success. It makes me think about the dark adapted eye, or it's almost this tuning a different capacity or a different type of sight that has very little to do with our thinking and planning.
5: Right. We don't imagine, we are imagined. Imagination is something that we allow, that we attune ourselves to. We're not going to think our way through, just like you didn't think your way through your pregnancy.
1: Mm-hmm.
5: There's a term in my friend Maladoma Somme's village, Ilbangura, and the word translates the things that knowledge cannot eat. Isn't that beautiful?
1: I love that. The things that knowledge cannot eat.
5: Yeah, we're not going to think our way through the long dark. It's going to require a different quality of perception so that we are impressed upon by images, by story, by myth, by ritual. What do we need to do to repair relationships between people and place, between watersheds, and all of the ways in which the repair needs to happen? We need to be shown that. In the old ways, you would say that the earth is the dreaming body. It's the body that gives us the rituals. It's the body that gives us the songs that are needed right now. And we're so out of touch with that, that we're now even getting further away with AI and different things that abstract the intimacy. But they don't deepen the intimacy with place and land. I know this land. I know when things ripen. I know when birds return. I know when the crickets start singing. I know when the berries are ripe. I know when the grosbeaks are going to return in the spring. Oftentimes by weeks, I can tell, because I'm also not just married to my wife, but I'm also married to this place.
1: Mm-hmm. I really appreciate that you have already named imagination, and how closely your work has hewed to the relationship between grief and imagination. I've heard you say that grief and imagination are twins, that they deepen one another. And then I'm thinking about the wisdom you just named, that the earth is the dreaming body, that what we need is actually coming forth from the earth. We grow our capacity to receive the thing that is coming forth from the earth. So this connects really directly to one of the questions I wanted to ask you about the work of ritual or building the ritual ground. I'm thinking about the listener who is a clergy person. All clergy who are trained in their particular faith traditions are inheritors of rituals, of particular rituals that they are trained to lead in community. So many of the people who listen to this show, they're primed for ritual. They're familiar with ritual, but I imagine that folks who are listening to this show, just like many people on Earth right now, feel that sort of awareness that there's a different ritual ground that is needed at this time than some of the things that we've inherited. You named it as the call and response between loss and sorrow, and that call and response naturally arises inside of us. And there's a way that we know what to do. And I certainly have experienced this in my own life, the improvisatory ritual that occurs because I'm in touch, so in contact with my grief, that it doesn't feel that there's anything else that would even take place aside from the thing that's unfolding. How do you, as a spiritual leader, build trust with yourself to let something that is maybe more spontaneous unfold, like coming from within community?
5: I think it's a very critical question, because what we want from ritual is the possibility of derangement. We want to be knocked out of the current arrangement. And the arrangement that most of us have been given is be in control, behave, look good, look like you got it together. Don't fall apart. Ritual is the invitation to fall apart. Ritual is the invitation to be shaken out of the current circumstance and realigned. You don't want to come out of ritual the same as you went in. That's the hard thing, because I think instinctively, in a culture that has failed to really reinforce belonging, we're very anxious about how we appear. So there's a strong dictate around staying in control. Ritual is actually kind of scary. We do ritual light. We do things that kind of get close to the edge of it, but we still come away from funerals apologizing for crying, at least in white churches, you know, I'm sorry I lost control.
1: If not now.
5: Yeah, right. What more do we need to be able to get on our hands and knees and just howl? How do we warm up the space? Because ritual, like grieving, require heat, intensity, and community. You know, those are the elements we need to generate.
1: Heat, intensity, and community.
5: Yeah. So I love doing three-day gatherings because that's how long it really takes for us to come back into what I call geologic speed, to slow down to the rhythm of soul. And then after the second day, that's when we go into ritual itself, the primary ritual of grieving together. Because by then, the loosening has happened, the softening, the warming has happened, so the heat is beginning to build. You're building heat all weekend to get to that place where there's enough heat and enough intensity. The community has been built over the course of the 3 days. Now we can enter that space.
1: The need for us to be able to move more slowly in order to attune, to warm it up and then attune to one another, that attunement that's needed in order to actually process and go through the ritual together.
5: Uh-huh.
1: And juxtaposing that with the ways that folks feel like it's all going too fast.
5: Yeah. No, the feeling of acceleration is undeniable.
1: Mm-hmm.
5: My friend Bayo Kamaloff, he has that Nigerian phrase, you know, the times are urgent, we must slow down. We can't just match speed with more speed. That the soul doesn't tolerate that. It actually has a phobia, I think, to mania, to moving so fast, so quickly. When you think about connection and friendship and intimacy, those are modes that require slowness, don't they? We want to take our time. We want to linger in those spaces. We want to hold them and just immerse ourselves in those spaces. Well, that's the speed we need right now. Because that's the speed that's receptive to imagination. It's like skiing, water skiing, you know. Speed is fine for staying on the surface of things. But if you want to drop, you have to slow down. And this is the season of dropping. The long dark is characterized by descent, by moving downward into darkness, into that underworld territory. And that's why we have to become, again, more skillful at being able to see with that dark adapted eye, to see by means of darkness. I think individualism really collapses in the dark because we need each other.
1: I'm feeling into this image of feeling our way through the dark, the fact that we have to hold on to one another. We're in this period, the climate changing period, where some of the things that we expect as mammals on Earth are also changing. Now, we might not be incredibly in touch with what is changing. You know, it depends on how close to Earth we're living, right? I used to live in the woods as well. So, you know, when you live in an environment where you're really in touch and noticing of Earth, you really do notice the difference. We're called to slow down. We're being called to attune to what's happening. I'm curious to know how you navigate that in the ritual work that you do.
5: The biggest thing we try to do is help promote an adult presence. What you're talking about, in a sense, carries the energies of trauma. When systems change and collapse and fail, it's very akin to experiences of trauma. We go into dissociation, freezing, numbness. We do all kinds of things to survive. And that collectively, we're doing a lot of those things right now. And those are not to be judged. Thank God we have those capacities, but they're also, in a sense, young capacities.
1: The capacities of dissociation.
5: Yes.
1: Hypervigilance.
5: Mm-hmm. Those are more like adolescent or child strategies. And thank God, again, we have them. So what for me has been most important is how do we help support an adult presence? Because when we fall into those strategies, we collapse our field of skill down to survival strategies. How do I endure? How do I make it through this? Thank God, again, no judgment. But what we need now are these amplified skills of community, of reconciliation, of repair, of imagination, of ritual eldership. We need all different kinds of medicines right now. And when we're just dealing with survival, those medicines don't typically come out. So a lot of my work has been, how do I foster adult presence? How do we come more into that wider and more encompassing skill set of the adult? That's really the work of separation. How do I separate from the wounded part of me, the strategic part of me? Not because I don't want to be with them, but actually by separating, I actually can now hold them adequately. I can actually care for them adequately. Rather than letting them drive the bus,
1: Mm-hmm.
5: Not a good idea.
1: Not a good idea.
5: Not a good idea. So how
1: put
5: do I
1: get that child in a car seat?
5: Amen. That's right. You know, how do we get the adult back in the driver's seat?
1: What you're describing is like the wounded child, the part of us that has felt abandoned and alone and left to fend for itself.
5: Right, right, right. So that's what we're also facing in terms of climate. If we go into panic mode, into that fragmented state of overwhelm and trauma reflex, which is understandable, and it's scary right. as hell, right? It's scary what's happening. But the adult can say, I need help. I need support. Whereas those child states just go, how do I hunker down and get even smaller? Maybe it'll bypass me this time. Mm-hmm. So there's ways that those child states really are about shrinking into invisibility and getting very, very still. Whereas the adult can say, I'm scared, I'm sad, my heart is breaking, I need support, or I'm here to offer support. This is really a critical piece that we don't talk about much. Part of that ground story is I'm all alone, fully aware, cognizant of all moves around me, and know where the exit door is. I wish we would talk more about this, particularly in activist circles and so forth, because frequently we're still responding with very primitive strategies of survival. Again, no judgment. I understand.
1: No judgment.
5: I've got them too. But we've all got these very early on strategies of how do we not get killed.
1: Yeah. And I often think to myself, thank God my body knows how to dissociate.
5: Yeah, yeah. I have a lot of praise for numbness and dissociation, particularly when we're forced to carry so much of this alone.
1: Mm-hmm.
5: That's overwhelming.
1: Yeah.
5: So there's intelligence in dissociating. There's intelligence in shutting it down. What we're saying is basically there's not enough of me here in order to face this. I need more. I need community. I need friendship. I need ritual. I need the sacred. I need ancestors. I need elders. Then maybe I can touch this material. We're asking people to face material without any context for it, no grounding for it, no holding for it. It's too much.
1: Mm-hmm.
5: It's too much.
1: And that's where the responsibility of our spiritual leaders really comes to the fore. Folks who are holding spiritual leadership roles on earth right now are among the few people who can cultivate the ground for the experience that people are longing for and actually require in order to face this time.
5: Trouble there is that frequently those same religious leaders, and I've worked with a lot of them, are not getting the support they need. They take on an identity, on a role that basically precludes them from asking for what they need. So they become chronic holders for others, and then they burn out or they get, it becomes too much over time. They're carrying their congregants' grief, their personal familial grief, cultural grief. They're carrying so much, but they're the ones who are supposed to be holding everybody else.
1: I know what my process has been, but I'm curious from your perspective, how do you cultivate that? How do you cultivate the maturation that then makes it possible to orient and hold?
5: Yeah, well, we need a few more hours for that one, but...
1: You're like, we need a retreat.
5: Yeah. Fundamentally, I would say the most important thing is friendship. I don't think there is maturation outside of friendship. We don't even know most of the times that we're in strategy and in survival modes and in the complex, but our friends can notice us change. Our friends can give us reflections and say, what's going on with you today? You're very quiet, or I can't feel you today. And those are precious, precious people in our world that we trust. Like you say, you generated a quality of trust in people because you're able to see into where somebody is. When we're in those states, we don't know we're in those states.
6: Right.
1: I love that your answer to the last question was friendship. I just so deeply appreciate that, especially as the medicine that our listeners, particularly our listeners who are holding congregant communities, the idea that the medicine that they need is friendship, I feel like it could not be a better message. I love that.
5: Wendell Berry, that wonderful farmer poet, said it all turns on affection. That's what I think we're being asked to do, is to fall in love again with this dreaming world and with, others. If we can do that, there might be a chance we could slip through this narrow passage and dream into something quite exquisite.
1: Right.
5: Let's do that.
1: That's what I imagine. Some version of us is going to make it through.
5: Yeah.
1: We just don't really know what it looks like, right?
5: That is the big prayer, yes.
1: The big prayer, yes.
5: Yeah.
1: Yes. Beautiful. Wow. Francis, thank you so much. I just absolutely love conversing with you about all of these ideas. You offered so much wisdom for our listeners, and I'm so grateful. I'm so grateful.
5: It was an absolute pleasure to slow down and talk soul with you. We snuck a little spirit in there, too.
1: Yeah, we did. We popped up, and then we went right back down. We did. Yeah. We got it all.
5: Yeah.
1: Oh, wow. Thank you, Francis. Thank you.
5: You're so welcome.
3: That was psychotherapist and author Francis Weller speaking with Autumn Brown. I was deeply struck by his closing thoughts on the burnout of religious and community leaders. Francis prescribed medicine for that exhaustion. The medicine is friendship, deep, abiding friendship. 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We have to find each other. 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Thank you so much for spending your time with me today on Spirit in Action. 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
2: Welcome to Left, Right, and Center. We are talking about a Republican Party convention this week. Yes, a party convention in a midterm election year. A bit odd. But President Trump, who spoke there for nearly 2 hours, says he wants voters this fall to

0: Welcome to Left, Right, and Center, everybody. I'm David Green. I don't know what we want to call this thing that happened in Texas this week. Maybe Trump-a-palooza, Trump-cella, maybe Donnaroo. Whatever it was a midterm convention in Texas that was meant to rally Republicans ahead of the midterms. Really, this seemed like a party for Donald Trump.
1: So I'm asking you to pretend that I'm on the ballot. Just one more time.
0: Unpopular president telling everyone that he is on the ballot. Will this help his party or not as we head towards the midterm? So this was part of a two-day convention in Dallas, and it was a pretty unusual event since party conventions, you know, typically happen in presidential election years, not midterms. But this extravaganza came about because, well, the president wanted it. And while he was in the spotlight, some within his own party were offstage feeling a little nervous that his unpopularity could drag the party down in November. So did this pep rally for Republicans energize them, expose their anxiety? Did it have any impact at all? That's where we're going to begin, with Mo Lathy on the left and Sarah Isger on the right. It is great to be back with both of you. And Sarah, I will start with you. What just happened this week in Texas?
2: Absolutely nothing. I mean, let's break this down a little bit.
0: With something. I mean, there were speeches and a two-hour speech from the president of the United States.
2: Who heard it? So I live in Texas. I do this for a living, and I felt no waves from this whatsoever. It wasn't on my radar. I don't really know what happened. I don't know who possibly cared other than the people who were physically in the room, who were definitely already voting for Republicans in this election. So I would rate this as a 9.8 out of 10 for a non-event.
0: Wow. I don't not believe you, but I guess I'm just thinking, like, at least some of the headlines, the clips, couldn't that generate some enthusiasm among voters in some of these races around the country who are sort of lukewarm about their own candidates? But it's like, okay, this is a referendum on Trump. I like Trump. Maybe I should turn out.
2: No. So Donald Trump will either sort of be on the ballot in these races or not. What happened this week will have no effect, not just little effect, no effect on that reality. Now, the reality of whether Donald Trump is on the ballot or not is an interesting question. And whether that helps Republicans or hurts Republicans, the answer is both. When he's on the ballot, it has seemed to help Republicans. When he hasn't been on the ballot, Republicans have not done very well. It will also help Democrats with turnout. But we see this over and over again in all sorts of contexts that we talk about where, yes, the extremes of both parties are helped by things that are overall quite unhealthy for democracy and the rule of law in general. And here is yet another example. But your actual question is on this quote unquote midterm convention that happened, which, again, I cannot underline enough how much it didn't happen. Like, no.
0: Mo, before I turn to you, let's listen to a little more of what we heard from the president at this event. I mean, he spoke for almost 2 hours. And one of the messages that I heard come through, and we've heard this from people in power before, don't make a change now. Give us more time to sort of keep on track with what we're doing. Here's more from the president.
1: In 55 days, Americans will be going to the polls in one of the most important elections in our country's history. Your vote will decide whether our country stumbles at the starting gate of the next 250 years or surges forward and never, ever looks back.
0: I mean, Mo, is there some compelling part of that message that it's like, let it, you know, stay the course after the first 2 years of a second term? Don't make a change now because, you know, give us time.
2: Wait, just to be clear, this is the most important election in our country's history to elect people to Congress at a time when Congress isn't doing anything. The president doesn't ask Congress to do anything. The president doesn't work with Congress to do anything. But it's a super important election because, yeah, I rest my case.
0: Because, Mo, the floor is yours.
3: This whole thing was a gift to Democrats.
0: Huh.
3: I think you'll see more Democratic campaigns running an ad with a clip saying, I am on the ballot, than Republican candidates will. Because that is the Democratic argument.

0: The Democratic argument is to make this a referendum on Donald Trump. And that clip you just played, your vote will decide whether or not we stumble out of the gate heading into America's next 250 years. I mean, the problem is the don't change the course argument doesn't tend to fly in elections when people want to change the course. Now, look, I guess I get what they're trying to do. They truly believe that the president has a unique ability to turn out a certain constituency of Republicans. They're not wrong. They get that he is supremely unpopular in the country right now, particularly with independents. And so they are not trying to win these races on a persuasion message that will help pull independents. Their only hope is to turn out Republicans. And so this is their attempt to do it. The problem is his popularity is not transferable, but his unpopularity is very much transferable.
1: Well, one of the big issues, obviously, that voters are thinking about, and one of the reasons that a lot of them are sound like they're crying out for change is, you know, economic pain that people are feeling and affordability, which, you know, Democrats have obviously been bringing up, doing what you have said, Mo. I've noted that in recent months, trying to sort of have an affordability message that is tied to the president is not focused on your needs. The president is focused on things like a ballroom. But the president did bring up affordability at this event in Texas. It's sort of what we've been hearing from him time and time again, that affordability is not a real problem, but also it is a real problem, and it's a real problem that was caused by Democrats. So here he is.
2: They use the word affordability, right? It's fake. They are so fake because it was them that caused the affordability, to use their word, crisis. And I'm bringing the prices way down, way, way down. They caused the problem. But we're fixing it. We're fixing it.
1: And Sarah, on an issue like this, this is where I want to sort of just test out Mo's theory that this is a gift to Democrats. Like, I wonder if it's also a trap in some ways. It's Trump saying, make it about me. Like, lose your discipline, lose the message about solutions and how you're going to bring gas prices down. Make it about me, bring it on. Because when you make it about me and make it about me and I'm not fit to be president, that can actually backfire on Democrats. So is it a trap as well?
3: Democrats, again, like, they either sort of are running on Donald Trump or they're not. What he said, at least in this case, is not going to take anyone off their previously conceived message. Now, what Donald Trump has been very, very good about in the past is goading his enemies into getting distracted by saying outrageous things. I don't think we've seen that yet. I wouldn't be surprised if we do in the next few weeks. And that will be a real test for some of these Democrats because so many of their base voters, the people who show up at these rallies, are going to demand that they talk about X outrage of the day. But those people who show up at your rallies are not the voters that you need to win these elections, as Mo said. All of us, I think, have done live shows, live TV with an audience. It's hard to remember that 99% of your audience isn't in that room when people are applauding for something. So that's for politicians at all times, everywhere. But when it comes to Donald Trump, it becomes extra hard to remember.
0: Look, can I just say, I mean, on this whole taking the bait thing, that clip you just played of him talking about affordability, Democrats take that bait. Go after the fact that he is once again telling people that what they are feeling is not real, that prices are down. No, they're not. And people don't feel that they are. So take that bait, engage on that conversation. If we continue to talk about the cost of living, connecting it to his corruption, connecting it to his wrong, misguided priorities, but keep coming back to that, I want every Democrat to have that fight. And then this boneheaded idea, I love this, right? That he stood on that stage and promised everybody that every single American was going to get a $5,000 check if Republicans won this election. When I heard that, I actually heard Sarah's voice in my ear. Like, I'm sorry, we just had an entire election cycle where Republicans blamed Democrats for inflation because of government spending. And now he's suggesting another $1.3 trillion expense that can't be paid for in the form of essentially an election bribe. And he thinks that's going to make everybody feel better about the cost of living when it just drives the cost of living up even more, according to Republican orthodoxy.
3: I was going to say, it's nice to hear Democrats acknowledge that large, massive, sudden government spending programs increase inflation. But yes, this is what happens when you no longer have two parties that are split on the role of government and government spending. And in fact, you have two parties that are for huge amounts of government power, especially executive power, for huge amounts of government spending. They just differ on who should benefit from that spending. This is a bad system. I would like to have a different political party.
0: If he had stood on that stage and said, I'm going to bring down your cost of living by ending this ridiculous war that we launched for no reason, and we're going to end this trade war with Canada and these ridiculous tariffs, I'd be a little bit more nervous as a Democratic strategist.
1: Yeah, I didn't
0: hear
1: that.
0: But that's not what he's saying.
3: Also, hilariously, I swear if he came out and said that, Democrats would be like, keep the war. Like,
1: Sarah, I do wonder, I mean, you mentioned you're in Texas and you did not feel like a single wave from this event. The Democratic Senate nominee, James Tallarico, he was out there hosting a food drive to try and point out, as you said, Mo, the high cost of groceries when the president was saying that, you know, there's not an affordability crisis. Did any of that counter-programming make its way through, Sarah?
3: So right now, there definitely is an ad war going on. Originally, Tallarico was owning the airwaves. He was the only one with real money in this race against Ken Paxton. There is now a super PAC that's supporting Ken Paxton. Donald Trump is putting in some money to support Ken Paxton. Interestingly, Ken Paxton doesn't seem to be supporting Ken Paxton very much. He's not raising any money. Someone said this to me recently, that you can be corrupt or lazy, but you can't be both. And we're testing that theory here in Texas.
1: We'll see how the test goes.
3: But no, the counter programming, again, that type of counter programming is for base voters. It's not going to break through a lot for those sort of middle of the road voters who are tuning in for the big stuff, the big message. Like, there's going to be one sentence associated with each of these guys. Tallarico is trying to say, I'm just a normal Texan. Like, that right now is his sort of one sentence he's trying to sell. Interestingly, the ads for Paxton aren't about Paxton, not surprisingly. They're how Tallarico has sold out Texans to the Chinese. I don't know that that's going to resonate enough. It's not like in the culture war enough. But anyway, that's what the fight is about. Like, what's that one sentence?
0: I will say, I don't know that I disagree that I don't know if it'll break through or not, but I am happy to see that is what Tallarico did is exactly the kind of message discipline that we're talking about and that Democrats should remain on. Whatever crazy they throw, keep focusing on people's real life problem, the cost of living. Don't take any other bait. If it breaks through, it breaks through. But deviating from that definitely will break through, and not in the way that we want.
1: All right. Well, all of you should try and break through in the conversation about the show and the stuff that we bring up. And you can do that if you join our Substack. It's the Left, Right, and Center Community Conversation. You can sign up. 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Sarah and Mo and I are going to come back and talk a little bit about money in that Texas Senate race, and then talk about an unexpected guest from the Democratic Party who showed up at that Trumpalooza in Texas. We'll be back with more Left, Right, and Center.
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0: All right, we're back with more Left, Right, and Center. I'm David Green with Sarah Isger on the right and Moa Lathy on the left. We were talking a little bit about the Senate race in the state where you are, Sarah, Texas. We were talking about James Tallarico doing some of this counter-programming to the president's big convention in Dallas. Tallarico was focusing on affordability. You brought up that Ken Paxton is trying to raise money from other people, not necessarily raising money himself. I think about President Trump. I mean, his super PAC, it had $400 million locked up in a war chest and for months not doling out that money to any Republicans. But this past week, they started writing checks beginning with $10 million to Republican Ken Paxton in that Senate race in Texas, followed by millions more for some of these races in New Hampshire, Michigan, Ohio. But why wait till now? Do you get a sense for what Trump's strategy is to dole out funding to help some of these candidates? It seems late. Is that the way to try and win?
1: No, it's incredibly late, and he likes hoarding money, and he doesn't actually care if Republicans win in the midterms as far as Republicans winning in the midterms. He does seem to care a little bit how a Democratic House and potentially a Democratic Senate could affect his presidency, which is a really duh thing to realize. But he doesn't care about Republicans winning elections now after he leaves office. I mentioned this before. I think he would actually prefer that the Republican presidential candidate in 2028 lose because it would prove that he's special, right? If a Republican wins in 2028, most presidents would be like, oh, my legacy continues. This proves that my policies were working. It's a referendum on my presidency. No, no, no. Donald Trump wants it to be about Donald Trump, not Republicans, not his policies, not his legacy. His legacy is him. He is the legacy. It's the arch.
0: Wow. That's a strong statement. I mean, Mo, what do you think of Sarah telling us that?
1: By the way, Mo, just to like throw out some more red meat for you here, I actually think Barack Obama didn't really care about the Democratic Party. He took over the DNC, turned it into Organizing for America, basically drained it of funds. What, 1,100 Democrats lost elections after he took over the DNC because they weren't putting money into any of those state or local races. So this isn't a Donald Trump problem. This is a not having functional political parties, not having candidates who come up through those political parties, are team members of those political parties. Donald Trump is just the latest and most egregious example of it, as always.
0: Fighting words, Mo.
2: Look, I was at the DNC right after Barack Obama won re-election. I saw how he gutted the infrastructure, but I think there's a significant difference between the two. I agree. I don't think Barack Obama cared about the Democratic Party infrastructure as it existed at the time. I think he built a whole different infrastructure, but I think he cared about Democrats. He wanted Hillary Clinton to win in 2016. He cared about Democrats winning up and down the ballot.
1: Did he want Hillary Clinton? I mean, I know he wanted Hillary Clinton
2: to beat Donald Trump.
1: No,
2: he absolutely did. I think he absolutely did.
1: But if he wanted Democrats to win in 2016, he wouldn't have allowed Hillary Clinton to walk away with it because he knew how bad that brand was. It was just easier for him to not stand in
2: the way. I don't think that's true at all. I think he cared. I think he cared about Democrats. I think he has always cared about Democrats, just not the infrastructure. I don't think Donald Trump cares about the Republican Party infrastructure or the Republican Party. I don't think he cares about Republicans winning. I think in some ways, I'm going to take it one step further than you. I don't disagree. I think it's entirely likely that he is not succeeded by a Republican for the reasons you said. That's plausible. I also think he kind of hopes Democrats do win control of the House because it gives him an enemy to fight his last 2 years as president, and Donald Trump is happiest when he's got an enemy to fight.
0: You both really think that he is sitting here, like, finding the idea of Democrats taking both houses appealing?
2: No, you want to know what I really think? I think he doesn't care about anything but his legacy as it's manifested physically. I think he cares about his ballroom. I think he cares about the arch that he's trying to build in D.C. I think he cares about the reflecting pool. I think he cares about getting his name on the Kennedy Center building in whatever way he can. I don't think he cares about actually bringing down the cost of living. And I don't think he cares about his party.
0: Well, speaking of people who care about his party, there was a real surprise at this whole Texas event this week. And that was a Democrat, Senator John Fetterman from the state of Pennsylvania, showing up on video. That was weird. He showed up in this intro video. He was introducing his Republican Senate colleague from Pennsylvania, Dave McCormick.
3: Yes, I'm Senator John Fetterman, Pennsylvania. Yes, I'm a Democrat. Why am I here talking to you today? Because, well, I'm a common sense Democrat. I'm always going to stand with America. I'm always going to reject the extremes and socialism and that anti-American way of life.
0: At least he was aware and raised the question, why am I here talking to you today? I mean, this is quite a moment for Fetterman. This was his sort of his first public appearance since a big Wall Street Journal story that was pretty shocking about Fetterman last week. They reported that he's been dodging constituents. He's been alienating other Democrats. The story said he skipped 11 out of 12 committee hearings this year that he's supposed to be a part of. He's been spending a lot of his time focused on being a staple on conservative media and advocating for Israel. And, you know, just some background here. He was elected in 2022, and Fetterman was really seen as a Democratic hero for the working class. I mean, he'd been an ally to Bernie Sanders before it was cool. And since then, he's become the Democrat who crosses the aisle the most. And in a closely divided Senate, you know, this is a swing vote that could be really pivotal. I mean, Mo, were you stunned that he shows up on screen at this big Republican party?
2: I don't think there's very much that John Fetterman does that stuns me anymore. Look, John Fetterman was ahead of the curve a little bit in 2022 on this whole outsider populist message. Not the first, obviously Bernie Sanders, right? But Bernie Sanders, who ran as a populist in 2016, wasn't really seen as an outsider. Fetterman kind of was seen as that. And a lot of people made the mistake that I keep beating my head against today in conflating progressive with populist. Those are two different things. And so a lot of people thought that they were electing this outsider, populist, working class hero that was going to be the champion and the hero of the progressive movement in the Senate. And he got there and they realized, oh, like this guy actually isn't necessarily that. In fact, it's really hard to put any sort of ideological label on Fetterman. He still has been consistent in being a voice for working class. He still has been consistent in taking on the establishment in every way he possibly can. But he's not a progressive by any stretch of the imagination. He is an outsider, and that includes within his own party. So no, I'm not surprised he's there. What we're seeing, though, is this spiraling war between Fetterman and Democrats. The more he takes on the establishment and the more he does things like this, the less Democrats like him. And the more Democrats go after him, the more willing he is to do stuff like this. What's interesting is you don't see a lot of his colleagues in the Senate pushing back hard on him. And I think that's for a very, very specific reason. There is a path for Democrats to win back the Senate with the most narrow majority. They could win the Senate with a one-seat majority in November, and they could lose it in January if John Fetterman stops being a Democrat. If he switches, I don't know that he switches to become a Republican because I don't think he likes Republicans very much, but he certainly doesn't like Democrats. He could try to pull a Kyrsten Sinema, be an independent, not caucus with either party, because he doesn't really care, because I don't know that he actually wants to be a senator, but he does like being different. And so that's why I think a lot of his Senate colleagues are letting him do this thing to some extent. House Democrats are going hard at him because they all want his job.
0: You're listening to Left, Right, and Center from KCRW. We're talking about John Fetterman, Senator, Democratic Senator from Pennsylvania, and his appearance at this Trump party in Texas. Sarah, what do you make of this? Because I'm struggling with, there's like one bucket that is this reporting that he doesn't care about his job anymore and he's not meeting with constituents. And that's alarming if true. There's this other bucket that it's like, does his move on issues like Israel, you know, bucking his party in different ways reflect something larger about our politics right now?
1: I love this so much. So
0: that makes me happy.
1: We have seen Democrats desperately try to find their like working class guy to try to build back. I mean, we've been calling it like the FDR coalition. Let's call it the Bill Clinton coalition, whatever you want. They find Fetterman, an actual working class guy, and Fetterman basically mirrors how working class voters overall have reacted to shifts in the Democratic Party over the last 6 years. Don't like it and feel very alienated from it. So Fetterman actually is their best barometer for working class voters. And what do? They vilify the ever-living crap out of him. Then they go looking for fake working class people to run as working class candidates. Graham Plattner, who just like, it's not working class if you don't work, dude. And they keep ignoring the warning signs of Fetterman. Now, as far as these stories about, you know, releasing his private emails and him kind of saying snarky things about constituents, I will bet you that if we saw the private emails of 100 U.S. senators, Fetterman wouldn't rank in the top 50% of horrible things senators say about their constituents in writing, including things about doing their jobs. Again, Congress isn't actually legislating on any major issues. There is data to back this up. You go back to like the 1970s, Congress in any given year is legislating on about 70% of the issues that voters say are their top concerns. Right now, it is between 20 and 30%. So like a massive drop off in Congress actually doing its job. So yeah, I would expect members of Congress to then not be that psyched about quote unquote fake doing their job. You know, if their bills were actually reaching the floor, maybe that would be more fun. In fact, there was some data yesterday that there's still plenty of bipartisan legislation happening, being drafted. It's just never coming to the floor because leadership doesn't want to do that because, you know, team sports. So John Fetterman is this canary in the coal mine. He's Cassandra at the gates. He's screaming at Democrats to say, this is what working class voters actually look like, actually care about. And Democrats are telling him to get out of their party. It reminds me a little bit about what was happening in West Virginia with Joe Manchin. All of these Democrats so eager to get Joe Manchin out of the Democratic Party. Congrats. You did. And you got a Republican.
0: Well, can I ask about another person who is sort of at the heart of a lot of conversation on the left right now, and he also made a surprise appearance at this GOP convention. That's the left-wing streamer, Hassan Piker, who I know, Mo, you've had very passionate thoughts about in the past. He's become a polarizing figure among both the right and moderates in the Democratic Party. What's weird is in this video package they showed at this Republican event that was meant to demonize the left, the convention put up a selfie, I guess Piker took of himself in his underwear. This might be the first time in history the thirst pick has made it to a convention floor. I'm not sure. Piker, in his reaction, laughed it off.
4: They blurred my penis.
5: I don't know what else to say about this. This is, don't show this to the Barbaras and the Debras. Republicans, what are you doing? Barbaras and Debras are going to see this and start thinking differently.
0: And Mo, I just think, you know, we got this question from a listener that speaks to so much of what Sarah was talking about, saying that John Fetterman represents the true working class who Democrats are struggling to connect to, and also someone like Hassan Piker, who is screaming on videos and making news and becoming sort of a point of contention on the left. And this got one of our listeners thinking. Here he is.
6: Kyle Merriman from Memphis here. What is your impression of moderate Democrats' overreach and desperate attempt to make this podcaster, Hassan Piker, this boogeyman for the left, while at the same time trying to reach out to their base that they're very much losing their connection to?
0: Lot to chew on here, Mo. Take it away.
2: I actually had a visceral reaction when I read the text of the listener's question. Let me put it this way. Moderate Democrats weren't the ones who injected Hassan Piker into this election cycle. Hassan Piker is part of the conversation for a different reason.
0: But I mean, Abdul El-Sayed in Michigan, who's running, I mean, he brought Piker into the...
2: This is my point.
0: Okay.
2: Right? And look, my thinking on this is driven by a couple... It's actually very personal, and it's driven by a couple of things. Number one, I was raised Muslim. I'm not practicing Muslim, but I was raised Muslim, and I have seen firsthand Islamophobia in this country. Number two, I am married to a Jewish woman, and we're raising our children Jewish, and I am terrified about the rise of anti-Semitism and what that means for my family. Number three, I'm a longtime election hack who has won a lot of races and who has lost a lot of races. I care about winning races. Those three things are swirling around in my head as I think about this listener's question and I think about this whole Hassan Piker idiocy. Because the left holding him up as the only way, as the way to draw in marginalized voters, which is the premise of the listener's question, I think is a disservice to the left's compelling argument. Abdul El-Sayed did not need Hassan Piker to win that primary. If anything, I think Hassan Piker is one of the reasons why the margin was so narrow. Abdul El-Sayed had a compelling message. He was a compelling public servant. He was a compelling healthcare advocate. He didn't need Hassan Piker. But he injects him into this race. So yeah, it's fair game to make the guy who's an anti-Semite part of the conversation. And he's feeding all the Islamophobic tropes that Abdul El-Sayed now has to push back on. The same tropes I've had to push back on my whole life. So it frustrates me. There are plenty of compelling progressive voices that could help appeal to young voters, that can help appeal to the marginalized. It doesn't need to be Hassan Piker.
1: I was going to read several of the things that Hassan Piker has said about killing capitalists and leaving their blood soaking the pavement, that someone is going to take action against American Jews. He'd vote for Hamas every single time over Israel. America deserved 9/11. But here's the point. If you think that Hassan Piker is a good political messenger for your side, I never want to hear you complain about Donald Trump or any of the things Republicans are saying, because it's the same. You just want power for your side. They want power for their side. And you're willing to say outrageous things as long as it raises a few small dollars, as long as it turns out your base. You have no moral claim to governing anymore.
0: All right. Appreciate that from both of you. We're going to take another break and come back and talk about AI and also the marking 25 years since September 11th. We'll be back with more Left, Right, and Center.
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0: Welcome back to Left, Right, and Center, everybody. I'm David Green with Sarah Isger on the right and Moa Lathy on the left. And I know on last week's show, when I was taking a little break, you all talked about voters who've been angry with AI data centers in their communities. I want to take this a step further. Should we be angry about the idea of AI in the Oval Office? And I'm not totally joking about this, because this is an idea that has come up that caught your eye, Sarah. Talk to me about what got you thinking about this.
1: So David Eagleman, a neuroscientist at Stanford University, who, full disclosure, I worked for briefly after law school, put out this post that was like, basically, should AI be president? But it was more like, will AI be president someday? Think of it kind of like self-driving cars. On the one hand, they still cause accidents, but if they cause fewer accidents, is that better overall? Or are humans willing to accept that because they cause different accidents than humans would cause? And we're kind of like, well, that's really stupid. You just ran into a wall. And so when it comes to an AI presidency, again, kind of a far-fetched notion sitting here right now, an AI president will make more data-driven, more efficient decisions, but it'll still make mistakes. Those mistakes will just be different than a human president. And at some point, will we think that that is worth the trade-off? I don't know. I just think it's sort of a thought-provoking thing. There was also, of course, this headline from the New York Times that I couldn't help but laugh at. So the headline is, Anthropic says it blocked possible efforts to build biological weapons. And I was reminded so much of that meme of the guy wearing the t-shirt not involved in human trafficking that says, my t-shirt has people asking a lot of questions already answered by my shirt. Like, what, Anthropic? And Anthropic's like, our headline has answered a lot of questions people are asking about this headline. So as we just spent, I don't know how long, talking about the midterm elections and Donald Trump and money being raised and messaging on affordability and all of that, isn't it just incredible that we are not talking about what absolutely should be the number one issue, whether we're thinking about jobs and the economy or economic, you know, growth of the world or biological weapon development? We should be talking about AI. Our congressmen should be talking about AI every single day in their chambers. The president should be thinking about this constantly. There is no evidence of this conversation happening anywhere in our politics. And that could turn out to have been one of the most dangerous mistakes that humans have made.
0: Yeah. No, well, I mean, when I first started watching the videos of David Eagleman, and I hadn't heard of him before. I mean, when you first sent us this idea, I thought it was like insane. But then I started thinking about, okay, you know, like Harvard Business Review has been doing stories about AI coming into decision making and how decisions are framed in C-suites around the country, and, you know, them saying like how dangerous that is. You know, MIT talking about that if you give AI these powers, you're allowing humans to evade responsibilities for their actions. So scary stuff. That said, what Eagleman raised was like, what if AI starts to get involved in our governance and our politics? And what if we start seeing that like wars that human leaders get drawn into, like AI figures out a way for us not to get in those conflicts? Like, what if AI starts preparing countries like ours for natural disasters in ways that make us more able to survive natural disasters in ways that humans could never do? And at least I was like, AI is such a world where it's sort of a slippery slope. And one thing can lead to another. And it's sort of like you allow, you know, AI to do certain things and you start realizing and thinking there are benefits. It became less of a crazy notion and more of at least like a thought exercise. Mo, is this thoughts?
2: I love the fact that we saw two different stories in 1 week. The first was AI researchers sounding the alarm that AI could end humanity in the next decade. And then a story or a conversation about whether or not AI should be president. Like, those two things don't seem to go well together in my mind. I don't think we want the tech that could end humanity running everything. Look, I think AI is a tremendous tool that nobody knows how to use. I can see AI being helpful in governance. I can see it being helpful in analysis. I can see it, you know, handing it a 1,000-page bill and saying, break this down for me, could be helpful to a lot of staffers. Saying, here's 4 possible solutions to this impending crisis, redline them for me, could be helpful. But not saying, make the decision for me. Because the second we do that, we're in a very, very different place. I agree with Sarah. We're not having the conversations we ought to be having because nobody understands it. I do want us to be having these hard conversations. I think there still is tremendous potential for AI, but not without some oversight and not without a real effort beyond just government. You know, I look at my kids in their schools and I oftentimes ask them how their teachers talk to them about AI, and they laugh. Some teachers say you're not allowed to use it. Some teachers say you can use it. No, but most of their teachers don't know how to use it. I remember when I was in high school, I had to take typing and I had to take Introduction to Basic. Those of you in Gen X, you'll remember that class, because those were tools we thought we needed to succeed. The next generation is going to need to know how to use AI to succeed and maybe to just exist. And right now, we don't know how to do that.
0: I mean, the word that comes through for me as I listen to both of you is leadership. We're lacking that right now. People who we've elected to solve our problems and come up with policy solutions are not talking about this. They don't get it. They don't know how to do it. That's where I kind of want to start the conversation as we wrap up today, because we're hitting 25 years since the September 11th attacks, which is just stunning to me that it's been that long. And I want to get both of your reflections, but the thing that I think about a lot is leadership. You know, I was covering the White House and covering George W. Bush on that day and in the days and weeks and months afterwards. And I've often thought about that politics really could be put aside in a moment like that. And I think about the presidents who I have lived through, the presidencies, and in a horrible moment like that, I would have had this expectation that Ronald Reagan or George H.W. Bush or Bill Clinton or George W. Bush or Barack Obama would have been able to step into that moment and help me and other people feel a sense of like that it's okay, even if there was vulnerability, even if they didn't know the exact right words. Like, that was the expectation I had in a leader. I don't have that right now. And I don't know if this is just about Donald Trump. I think there's something else wrong in our politics or in what the presidency means. But I'm just hoping that whatever comes next, whether it's a Republican or a Democrat, like that our politics have not become so flawed and poisonous that we can't have someone step up and be the leader that we need.
2: Where were you guys on that day? And what do you like? What are the enduring memories?
0: Oh, I was in Baltimore moving out of an apartment, and I got a couch stuck in the doorway that the movers could not get out. And my bureau chief at the Baltimore Sun called me and said, "We're under attack. You cover the White House. You don't have a day off anymore." And I had to scream at the movers to get the couch like back in so I could run out the door, and drove down I-95 from Baltimore to D.C. And that was when, you know, people were leaving D.C., both lanes of traffic. Like, I mean, they were using the inbound and outbound lanes on 95 to get the hell out of Washington. And I was like driving into the city with smoke rising from the Pentagon. That's the image for me. I don't know, Sarah, where were you?
1: I was 18 and going into sophomore year in college, but we were on the quarter system, so we hadn't started yet. And I had just finished up an internship on the Hill a couple days before and went back to my parents' house to kind of like sleep it off before going back to college. And I heard my mother's voice. We were on Central Time, right? So it happened pretty early in Texas. And my mother said, "Sarah, you need to wake up." But like in a very serious voice, the way like, you know, like when your parents say something's very wrong. I thought my grandmother had died. It sounded like that kind of like, you need to wake up. I need to tell you. So I didn't, you know, complain like a normal teenager would about being woken up on one of my few days off. And I came downstairs and it was very clear that we weren't talking, that like, I just looked at the TV, the building was on fire. You could see people jumping. And, you know, I was 18. I knew this was a coming of age moment. I knew this was our Pearl Harbor, like from that moment. And I didn't turn off the TV. I didn't sleep that night. I just watched all of it. You know, I just come from DC, and I guess I felt like this was what my generation was going to be about. This is what we were called to do. So it was both like a profoundly sad and scary moment, but a purposeful moment as well, it felt like. And I guess what's interesting about what you said to me, David, also, though, is we had warnings before 9/11. In that sense, it feels very similar to this AI moment. We have warnings that this is an important issue that we need to focus on, but we're not focused on it. That summer when I was in DC, people thought I was Chandra Levy, the missing intern who was found dead. Shark attacks, that was a big thing that summer. Like, we weren't talking about the potential for terrorist threats in the United States, even though we knew it was a problem and increasing in potential. And, you know, you talked about leadership. We had a big test of leadership for COVID, and all of our institutions really failed. And by failed, I mean in the sense losing trust of Americans that they were doing leadership. How many times were we told, we know what stops COVID? And now you have Anthony Fauci, you know, testifying since then that the 6 feet thing, he doesn't know where that came from. It just sort of happened, he said. Like, there was no science behind this. There was no data. They did not know these things, but they told us that they did. They told us everything with certainty, and they lost a lot of trust. And so you have major institutions with these stress tests. I mean, to call COVID a stress test feels like maybe I'm underselling it. But compared to what could come, COVID may look like a stress test, and we failed it. And 9/11, you know, it makes me sad that we have entire generations, including voting generations now, that don't remember it. Obviously, that's not their fault. Don't think it was serious. Think it's sort of funny. So anyway, for September 11th every year now, I take a group of elementary school students with cards and treats, and we go to the fire station, and it's at least an opportunity to sort of force the conversation every year. The age appropriateness of what we say happened changes as they get older, of course. But otherwise, like, when are we having that conversation? When are we thanking the people who do this work? And it's a nice way to build community. So I do recommend it. It doesn't have to be on 9/11. You can go on Monday to your fire station and bring thank you cards. And remember, these guys sleep at the fire station. So they like bacon, eggs, cookies, donuts. All of the above will work to bring to your local fire station. And again, it's not just for them. It's a way to talk to your kids as well.
0: That's a really cool thing. Mo?
2: That is very cool. I was in Alexandria, Virginia, working on Mark Warner's campaign for governor back in 2001, now the senator. I was his press secretary. We were sitting in my office on the morning staff meeting as the second plane hit. And so we were all scrambling to figure out what the right political response was while also trying to process as human beings what we were seeing. And both we and our Republican opponent just canceled everything. We canceled our campaign schedules. We canceled our ads. We actually called our counterparts on the other campaign to have that conversation. But there are a couple of things that really struck me. One, we were like in this old warehouse that was our campaign headquarters in the Del Rey area of Alexandria. And one of our hangout spaces on that campaign was we would just climb to the roof. We had some lounge chairs up there, and that's where we would just kind of hang out to blow off steam. The entire campaign crawled up to the roof after the Pentagon was hit because we were literally 3 miles from the Pentagon and watched the smoke in horror with tears streaming down our faces. I remember sitting in my office later in the day and feeling this massive boom that rattled the walls, actually knocking framed pictures off the walls, and we thought it might be another attack. What it actually was the sonic boom from the Air Force jets scrambling from Andrews Air Force Base to go escort planes that were still in the sky down. But that was a terrifying moment when we felt that.
1: Do you still have that, Mo? Because I have like my reoccurring anxiety dream is that there's a plane that's crashed and I'm running to the plane to try to find survivors. You know, living in DC, anytime I heard a boom, I reacted to it.
2: Mine is a little different. It is desperately trying to reach my friends who worked on Capitol Hill, trying to make sure that they were safe and they were okay, and telling them to make their way to Alexandria, and them saying they can't. The bridges are closed. The metro was shut down. And so my recurring nightmare is just trying to reach people I cared about. And in the days following, well, I remember later, late that day, walking into Warner's office and saying to him, you know, I don't know when we're going to go back out on the campaign trail, but maybe a guy named Mohammed isn't the right guy to go out with you for a little while. And he shut that down so fast and said, you're my guy. You're with me. You will be with me. But then I talked to my mother the next day, who called me crying from in Tucson, Arizona, because she had just come back from a grocery store. She was wearing a hijab and someone walked up to her in the grocery store and spit in her face and said, go back to where you came from.
0: Oh, God.
2: Hearing the stories about the Sikh cab driver in Phoenix, Arizona, who was shot and killed because someone mistook his turban that Sikhs wear, thought that meant he was an Arab, and they killed him. And, you know, Alexandria, Virginia is one of the most liberal places in America. There was an Islamic bookstore on King Street. David, I sent you a photo as I was strolling down King Street the other day, from a block from where this Islamic bookstore used to be. That was vandalized to the point that it never reopened. And so I think about that, but then I think about Rudy Giuliani, who I am no fan of today, but the mayor of New York, and George W. Bush proclaiming that if anybody retaliates against American Arabs or Muslims, they will feel the full weight of the federal government or New York City. That saying that Arab Americans and Muslim Americans were important parts of the community, especially in a time like this. And it gets to that leadership that you were talking about, that 9/11 brought us together. George W. Bush was my president that day, despite how hard I worked against him. He was my president that day. And for, I think about one last memory that I relive every year. If you, I don't know, you guys remember on that afternoon, Congress was divided that year. There was a Republican House and a Democratic Senate. And every member of Congress gathered on the steps of the U.S. Capitol, and Republican Speaker Denny Hastert and Democratic Senate Leader Tom Daschle gave remarks side by side about what it meant to be an American in that moment. And as they finished their remarks, they started to walk away from the podium. And all of the assembled members of Congress, Democrat and Republican, spontaneously broke out into song, singing God Bless America.
0: Remembering moments from 25 years ago, September 11th, 2001. Really appreciate the conversation today with both Sarah and Mo. Left, Right, and Center is produced by Leo Duran. Our executive producer is Arnie Seipel. The show is recorded and mixed by Nick Lamponi. Todd M. Simon composed our theme music. 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I'm David Green. 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
3: When people leave MAGA, they almost always do it quietly, like I did. But there was something that had been gnawing at me for doing it privately, because I'd always been so unapologetically public in my support for MAGA that I felt that I needed to reciprocate that and go public in my renunciation of the movement. And it was on August 30th of 2022 when I wrote a mea culpa. And in this article that I published, I said that I was sorry for supporting Trump and MAGA, and that I wanted to apologize to anyone I may have hurt with my words, deeds, and rhetoric.
2: I'm Stephanie Schubert from Pacifica Network. Today on Sprouts, a conversation with Rich Logis, a former member of the MAGA movement who is passionate about reaching others. His organization is called Leaving MAGA. The slogan, Make America Great Again, with emphasis on jobs and the economy, originated with the Ronald Reagan presidential campaign in 1980. In 1992, Bill Clinton incorporated the phrase in speeches for his presidential campaign, but no one has popularized the phrase as much as Donald Trump, who revived the slogan for his presidential campaign in 2016, which has become a populist phenomenon, where members refer to themselves as part of the acronym MAGA and often wear the signature red hats. The phenomenon is arguably extreme, so much so that former member Rich Logis says that any information challenging the beliefs of the group is not allowed. Rich himself belonged to MAGA for 6 years. Then, in 2022, he quit. Today, he runs an organization called Leaving MAGA, which is its own community, complete with therapy sessions and billboard advertisements that reach out to MAGA people who are having questions. I've been looking forward to talking to you, so thank you, Rich, for joining us.
3: Yes, my pleasure. Thanks for reaching out.
2: Before we talk about the organization you founded, you wrote a book called One Betrayal Too Many, about your own journey in joining MAGA and then leaving 6 years later. Can you share a bit about your background and experience in MAGA?
3: You know, I come from a quintessential middle-class household. My parents worked a variety of public and private sector jobs. My parents were highly apolitical. To my knowledge, I don't think they ever even voted. So I did not grow up at all around politics. My parents were sports fans, and we talked much more about sports in my household than we did about politics and what was happening in the world. It was really in college where some of my political sensibilities started to form, and I spent all of my adult life before 2015 being a political independent, voting for third parties, including my very first time casting a presidential vote in New York, was when I voted for Ralph Nader. And I spent the next many years believing that the two parties were the same and that democracy had failed most Americans and that elected officials cared mostly about their donors and the wealthy and the powerful. And when Trump came on the scene, I was not immediately enamored with him, but I did find myself over time nodding in agreement. And I was very much seduced by the burn it all down ethos of his campaign. And I felt like we needed a major status quo disruption. And he seemed like someone who was willing and able to obliterate the established political order.
2: What did you see as the established political order that you felt was not working for people?
3: You know, that's part of the story for me, is that my support for Trump and MAGA in the beginning was not very well thought out. I remember nodding in agreement with then candidate Trump when he would talk about economic issues, for example, jobs going overseas, once vibrant communities that had been hollowed out because of outsourcing. And I felt like he gave voice to a lot of people who felt left behind by democracy and by capitalism. And, you know, yes, he came from the world of wealth and influence, and yes, he ran as a Republican, but I was very much attracted to his outsider status as someone without any government, military, or political experience. And I felt like that was the right person we needed for the job at that time. And I wound up working on the campaign. I did grassroots activist work. I wrote part of the call script that the campaign used for solicitation calls. I showed people where to get registered to vote. I recruited Bernie Sanders voters to support Trump. I was unapologetically all in. And the 2016 election, I felt that it just vindicated and validated so much of my beliefs and the work that I had done on behalf of the campaign.
2: So once he was president, you found yourself continuing in your work of putting out the message?
3: After the 2016 election, I got deeper and deeper into the MAGA community. It provided me a place of gathering and belonging and camaraderie. You know, as embarrassed as I am to admit this, I devoted time and resources to my MAGA activism that could have gone to my family and my business. I professionally produced a podcast. I produced dozens and dozens and dozens of episodes. I freelanced for MAGA Media. I was never paid for any of my work. I never asked for money. I had bylines in places like Fox and The Federalist and Real Clear Politics. I wrote for a site called WorldNet Daily, which originated and popularized the Obama birther conspiracy theory. I spoke at Trump groups. I was a donor of Trump groups. I sponsored them. I worked in the 2020 campaign. I made phone calls on behalf of the campaign. I donated to the campaign. I owned almost every hat that was available, all of them. So I was unapologetically all in. And I found a political community in MAGA that I had never experienced before. You know, as someone who was a third-party voter and always railing against a two-party system, I always knew that I was going to be on the losing side, but I still voted the way I voted out of principle. So it was a different feeling. It was intoxicating to be on the winning side and have these close-knit relationships that I had developed. You know, forget about taking a day off from MAGA. I never took an hour off, and I spoke to some of my fellow MAGA compatriots on a daily basis. We spoke, we communicated, we would message, we would go to events together, we would go to kid events, birthday parties, holiday parties, all of the activities that a family or close friends do. I did that with some of my fellow MAGA countrymen and women. I would go to Trump events and I would have attendees say to me, "Hey, Rich, I read your recent article," or "I listened to your latest podcast episode on the drive over here." And I felt seen and heard, and I felt respected and appreciated and validated. And a lot of people didn't feel that way when Trump came on the scene, and he was able to convince lots of people into believing that he was their voice and their advocate. And I came to realize that that isn't true. You know, that Trump is not a person who ran for president the first time or the second time to represent the forgotten man and woman.
2: When did you start to have doubts?
3: It was really, for me, my cracks really started to form in the summer of 2021. The COVID Delta surge was ravaging the country, and kids were getting sick, kids were befalling ill, they were dying from the virus. And while this was all happening, Ron DeSantis decided to platform COVID anti-vaxxers at a press conference of his.
2: At the time, you were living in Deerfield Beach, Florida.
3: Yes. And I have two small kids, and I'm not an anti-vaxxer. Ron DeSantis had been a vaccine proponent up until that point, and I did not understand why he was giving a microphone to people who were saying that the vaccine was deadlier than the virus and that the COVID vaccine changed your RNA, it really shocked and confused me. And after that happened, I did something that sounds very simple, but was profoundly life-altering and changing for me, which was I started to diversify my news and information sources. And I started to slowly realize that so much of what it was that I believed turned out to be false, and that I had allowed myself to have been lied to and believe those lies. And perhaps even worse than believing of the lie was having crafted an identity and a persona buttressed by lies, falsehoods, and conspiracy theories.
2: That's such a big mountain to deal with. You said on your website that you describe it as your year of heaven and hell.
3: Yeah, for me it was a year, dealing with, in a very liberating but painful way, the fallout from DeSantis, better understanding January 6th.
2: January 6th is another event that you grappled with.
3: Yes. After I diversified my news sources, I went and re-examined January 6th, which I never supported it, but I thought it was originally hyperbolized into a bigger deal than it really was by Democrats and anti-Trump Republicans and the media. I looked at the rioters and I remember thinking, you know, these people are harming our chances of a 2024 comeback. And that's what bugged me about January 6th when it originally happened. It wasn't that law enforcement were attacked with flagpoles and pepper spray and that people died that day. And then some law enforcement officers who subsequently died by suicide because of the trauma of that day. No, I was worried about harming our chances for a comeback. So I'm a little ashamed to admit that about how I responded to January 6th, but that's the truth. And I always feel that I need to be transparent when I recount my story.
2: So when you're going through the new news outlets and you're looking at it from a new perspective, how does it feel to read about January 6th with these new sources?
3: You know, I started to objectively dig deeper into what happened on January 6th, and I realized that not only was it not a minor event, but it was an actual attempt by the president to overturn a free and fair election. People can debate how culpable and complicit Trump may have been, but the fact is that January 6th happened in part because of the president's rhetoric. If he doesn't hold a rally at the Ellipse that day, then there is almost certainly no insurrection. And we now know, because of the January 6th hearings and other published reports, that he let those rioters do what they did for hours. And so after I started distancing myself and stepping outside of the right-wing media echo chamber, which said, oh, January 6th was just a couple of bad apples and it's not a reflection of MAGA as a whole. Well, the news sources that I was watching and reading were showing me that, no, it was actually something that the president directly contributed to. So I had a lot of late nights with just my thoughts and I in solitude as I was coming to better understand and going through a reckoning that so much of what I sincerely held as accurate beliefs turned out to be inaccurate. And as I was dealing with the fallout from Ron DeSantis platforming anti-vaxxers, knowing that kids were dying, understanding January 6th, the final straw for me was May 24th, 2022, which was the day of the Uvalde, Texas school shooting. I knew exactly, even though Trump wasn't in office, how he and the Republican Party would respond to that event. And they did exactly as I anticipated, which was calling for more guns and more access to guns. And I, as a firearm owner myself, found that to be insensitive and offensive. And it was on the day of Uvalde that I quietly left MAGA.

0: You are listening to Sprouts, radio from the grassroots, a weekly program bringing you local radio productions of global interest. I'm Stephanie Schubert with Pacifica Network, speaking with Rich Logis, the founder of the organization Leaving MAGA. Rich, you said you left MAGA on the day of the Uvalde school shooting. What was that transition like?
1: When people leave MAGA, they almost always do it quietly, like I did. But there was something that had been gnawing at me for doing it privately, because I'd always been so unapologetically public in my support for MAGA that I felt that I needed to reciprocate that and go public in my renunciation of the movement. And it was on August 30th of 2022 when I wrote a mea culpa. And in this article that I published, I said that I was sorry for supporting Trump and MAGA, and that I wanted to apologize to anyone I may have hurt with my words, deeds, and rhetoric. And the God's honest truth is, when I wrote that article and published it, I never thought anyone would care. I did it to close that chapter of my life. I did it for reasons of catharsis, and I did not do it for attention. But it turned out that people did care, and writing that article was going to dramatically change my life, and I did not realize that at the time. And I had people contacting me on social media saying, Rich, can you help me with my brother, my son, my parents, my best friend, my maiden of honor? You know, they're so deep in MAGA. I don't know what to do. I don't know what to say. And I was completely naive and oblivious to how many relationships had been torn asunder as a result of this movement that I'd been an active participant in. And I had to go through my own personal reckoning as I was recounting my story to people who were willing to hear it, that as a result of my vote and my activism, I was culpable and complicit. I had assisted the president in dividing the country. And born from all of that came this idea that I had, which was that if I left, there have to be others who also left. And that's where Leaving MAGA as an organization came from.
0: The Leaving MAGA organization is a place for people who are in MAGA and people who have relatives and friends of MAGA who need support.
1: Yes.
0: Can we reflect a moment on these dynamics that your organization is addressing? One is being a safe haven for people in MAGA who have left or are thinking of leaving, to help them deal with the turmoil, especially after leaving a place where they felt such belonging, just instant connection. You just have so many things in common with people right away.
1: It's like you've been friends for years.
0: And in this day and age of super tech and online, people are starved for that. And I can see why that would be so very attractive.
1: You know, people are dancing to the same music, they're wearing the same clothing, they're supporting the same leader. They have a shared enemy of, of Democrats and anti-Trump.
0: Nothing brings you together like a shared enemy.
1: Yeah, you know, like there's, you know, the enemy of Democrats and progressives and anti-Trump Republicans. And, you know, we provide a pathway for people out of the extremism of MAGA politics by providing them a new community and a new home where they can be with others who, like them, went through the odyssey of being deep in MAGA and leaving. Because if we're going to look at MAGA as a community, which I believe is the best way to look at it, it transcends parties and politics and policy and ideology, and it gives people the communal need that we all have.
0: Another aspect you are addressing is the MAGA view of seeing people outside the group as the enemy, which you referred to earlier when you said you were first surprised that people outside the movement were dismayed that they struggled to communicate with MAGA friends and family.
1: You know, I write in my memoir, I write about a they in the book, and when I was in MAGA, I considered the they to be mostly Democrats. And these were people who were trying to abridge my rights and trying to indoctrinate my children, a they who were trying to take my guns, trying to replace white people with brown people and foreigners, are they who were persecuting Christians, are they who were trying to transform America into a communist or socialist country, which probably sounds familiar. And I believed sure. all of this. You know, I thought that there was a devilish liberal and Democrat and progressive and leftist behind every tree. And I think, as coming back to the point of the they, when I was in MAGA, anyone who was not with us was considered against us. So even if you were 99.99% with us, if you were not 100% with us, you were 100% against us.
0: Mm.
1: You know, because I created an entire persona and identity based on being MAGA. It was my life. It was my obsession. I was addicted to fear and rage. You know, believing that everyone is against you kept me in these perpetual states of fear and rage and paranoia and despair and panic. And the media that I consumed affirmed and reinforced my addictions to fear and rage. And that's what we talk about at our Tuesday night support groups that we hold for friends and family of those in MAGA. Our support groups are actually based on the addiction model. And what we talk about is that people have a dopamine fight or flight reaction to threat narratives. So I always believed that I and my family and my country and my livelihood were always under siege by Democrats and liberals and anti-Trump Republicans and conservatives. I viewed all of them as not wrong and misguided, but existential threats to everything that I held dear. And that way of thinking and living is really traumatic. That militant worldview, it's why I suffered from these addictions to fear and rage. And it's why we come at this work with an approach of empathy. And when you're addicted to fear and rage, as I was, you're not really conscious of that. It isn't like I would read something or say something or go to a Trump event and say, wow, I'm satiating my addiction to fear and rage. No, I would, you know, and if you had told me that I was addicted, I would have scoffed at you and laughed it off. But I realized after leaving that I was. But I think that even though I'm not defending ignorance, mine or anyone else's, those in MAGA are surrounded by mis and disinformation. And I think that mis and disinformation is at a level of national crisis in America right now.
0: Yes.
1: And it's rife throughout the MAGA community, mis and disinformation. It's why there's, you know, if you talk to someone in MAGA, it's why it seems like there's two realities. You know, we're not agreeing on basic facts. There's a separate secondary reality that is not rooted in and based in basic set of verifiable facts.
0: Yes.
1: One of the many lessons that I learned in leaving MAGA is that all of us are susceptible to being influenced. What I realized after leaving is that there has been a multi-decade coordinated effort to dehumanize, vilify, and demonize Democrats, liberals, progressives, and leftists. And this propaganda and agitprop has been effective, it's been disciplined, and it's been consistent. And I think the reason that MAGA is an extremist group is because it encourages its adherents to dehumanize those with whom we disagree. And, you know, and the reason I'll come back to mis and disinformation because, as an example, when I was in MAGA, any information that even remotely refuted the pervasively held mythologies and beliefs of the community, it was shunned, it was kept out. And we're working on something at Leaving MAGA, which is going to be a media literacy program that we're calling Where Did You Hear That? And the idea of it is to get to the bottom, the root sources of where mis and disinformation beliefs come from.
0: So in introducing more critical thinking and where do sources get their sources and
1: That's right.
0: things like that.
1: That's right. And the sad part about the enemy aspect is that something that I have come to conclude, and I will die on this hill, is that the majority of Americans agree on the majority of issues. We have the same hopes and dreams and fears and concerns. We want economic opportunity. We want a safe and secure country. We want good schools for our children. We want high quality health care. We want affordable housing. But those who have found it lucrative to divide us keep us distracted from that fact. And I would say to those out there who have MAGA friends and relatives, we emphasize at our support groups that we don't expect attendees to have to change their MAGA-identified loved one. We actually relieve attendees of the pressures of feeling like they can change their MAGA-identified close friend and loved one, because no one can change another person. And I know that they're frustrated and exasperated. I would ask them to just stick with me on this and remain patient, because I do believe that many in MAGA have a red line. I think that for many in MAGA, there's going to come a point when there's going to be one lie or one betrayal too many. I'm of the belief that there are more than we realize amongst us who are in MAGA who are privately harboring doubts. I think there are more than we realize who have quietly left. And we need to give them a new home, a new community, a new place to go to. And that's what we're providing at Leaving MAGA, because when you walk away from MAGA and you renounce the lies, falsehoods, and conspiracy theories, you become what I call a born-again human being. And as a result of doing that, you reclaim your agency, your individuality, and your empathy. It isn't just saying, I don't support the president anymore. To leave MAGA, you've got to repudiate all the lies and the conspiracy theories. And you also, as part of leaving, you need to build up democracy rather than tear it down. And the way that we do that is by making that continued case that we agree more than we disagree.
0: Thank you, Rich, for your insights. Tell us once more about your book.
1: Yes, thank you. So the memoir is called One Betrayal Too Many, Why I Left MAGA. Anyone who wants to communicate with us, we do read every message that comes through our website. If they want information on our support groups, if they want to read the stories of people who left, they can do all that at leavingmaga.org. And I would really encourage people to spend some time reading the testimonials of people who left. And I and all of them, we're all living proof that it's possible to change. I know that not everyone will change, but everyone can change. And we are the examples of those who decided to speak out. And as a result of speaking out, what I'm trying to do at Leaving MAGA is the continuing work of making amends. Because for me, I'm in this work for the long haul. And MAGA is going to survive after Trump is off the scene. And after he's off the scene, there's going to be, I believe, a lot of confused people in MAGA. And we need to catch them in their confusion to show them that there's a pathway out of the extremism of MAGA politics.
0: Do you have any other thoughts that you'd like to add that we didn't cover?
1: You know, I just want to reiterate for those out there who might be in MAGA having doubts, reach out to us. You know, it's okay to question your prior beliefs and your past decisions. It's okay to acknowledge the error of our ways. You've got a place you can turn to. And if you're having those doubts, I want you to know that you're not alone.
0: Thank you, Rich. I appreciate your time with us today. It means a lot.
1: Thank you, Stephanie. It was good to be with you. Appreciate it.
0: That's it for Sprouts. Special thanks to our guest, Rich Logis, who founded the organization Leaving MAGA. His book, One Betrayal Too Many, can be found on his website, leavingmaga.org. 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

turns like a rolling wheel. 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

0: long. 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
2: This is Mill Street Radio from PRX, and I'm your host, Christopher Kimball. Today we ask, what are the rules for dining out?
3: This is the funny thing, isn't it, about going out to eat, is like our human behavior is on display in a semi-public place.
2: Is it ever okay to have your phone on the table?
3: You know, because it's like, oh, you're most important to me, unless something more interesting happens on my phone.
2: There are also situations that are real minefields, like tipping.
4: What are you going to leave? Let's coordinate the tip here.
5: Why?
4: Well, when you split the check, we both have the exact same bill. So why don't we leave the same thing so one of us doesn't look like an idiot?
5: We're favored nations all of a sudden for lunch?
2: How to be a good diner, that's coming up later in the show. But first, we're joined by Irene Yu. She's the co-owner of Orion Bar in Brooklyn, also author of Soju Party, How to Drink and Eat Like a Korean. Irene, welcome to Milk Street.
6: Thank you so much for having me.
2: I should have had a bunch of soju and other things with me because we could have actually drunk our way through the interview, which would have been a lot more fun. So, okay. So this is a kind of drinking I'm not familiar with. It has lots of options, lots of parts to it. So let's start at the beginning, which is, what is soju?
6: Yeah, so soju is a Korean distilled liquor. There's kind of two different types of soju. The one you see most commonly commercially comes in these like green or now sometimes like blue or like clear bottles. And it kind of drinks like, I would say, a very light vodka. Traditionally, soju was a distilled liquor that was made with like rice and nuruk, which is a Korean fermentation starter, and water. But the commercialized version of soju that you see in these green bottles is actually like the government has like one company that makes ethanol that they provide to all the different soju companies. And then that ethanol is cut down with like water and like flavorings and additives to sort of get their like special recipe. So making the soju itself is very cheap. The bottle, creating these like green glass bottles, accounts for a lot of the manufacturing cost. And in Korea, they have a really robust recycling program. So all of these bottles are collected and reused to produce and sell more soju.
2: Okay, let's talk about, I love this part, the rules around drinking. Let's talk about pouring drinks. That has a certain ritual to it, right?
6: Yes. So the hierarchy around Korean drinking really stems from the hierarchy that exists in Korea. Like, we're really cognizant of respecting the hierarchy of the people around us, whether that's respecting our elders, respecting people older than us, or even within like a corporate setting. So there's this concept of making sure you're serving the people who are older than you or higher above you first. So there's a lot of like, you have to feel out, is this person older than me? Or we just explicitly ask as well. So I think that's what's really interesting, is that you start in this really like rigid, I'm pouring for you and then you pour for me. You never pour your own drink. And then maybe as the night goes on, you sort of like start to break down those barriers.
2: Yeah, I found that really interesting. You never pour your own drink. Is that because hospitality rules sort of state that other people should pour for you?
6: Yeah, I think it's a little bit of like, don't drink by yourself, we'll drink with you. But then also like, you know, I'll serve you, you serve me. It's very much a reciprocal thing.
2: So then you talk about going out for the evening and you say, I know I'm strapping in for multiple rounds. So you move locations as you go on, you know, it's a little nomadic, right?
6: Definitely. I think it's fun because it offers a change of scene and also it sort of implicitly offers an exit strategy.
2: So the places you go to, are these places really designed for small plates of food and drinking, almost like tapas? Or what places are you going to?
6: I think it's actually a little bit the other way around.

0: that, you know, in this book, I talk a lot about like rituals and rules, and you know, I think it is more like in fun. But I would say that if you stepped right off the plane, the first place you should go is the Korean convenience store, because that is where you will find everything you need to drink Korean style. So obviously you'll find your soju, so you got like the range of snacks and ramens and foods that you can eat alongside your drinking is all there. But then most importantly, they have these like hangover cures. So there's like jellies and tinctures and bottles and so
1: The
0: many different
1: hangover aisle. Yeah, there you go.
0: yeah, they're everywhere. So that I think is the most key thing.
1: Is there a particular recipe or hangover cure, you know, you might make yourself, you're not buying something in the store?
0: Absolutely. In Korean culture, the hangover soup is so important that there is actually a dish called hangover soup. It's called haejangguk, and it basically contains all of the things you need to recharge and revitalize your immune system. It has like soybean sprouts. It has like Napa cabbage. It's a little bit spicy. It's a very like restorative thing to sort of help you sweat out all the alcohol.
1: So what are some of the cocktails or the way they mix these alcohols? You talk about a few of them.
0: Yeah, my favorite is called a milky shot. It's basically equal parts soju, beer, and cider, which is like a Korean Sprite. And then you mix that in a glass and you cover it with a napkin and you like slam it on your hand to like foam it up. And then if you shoot that, it tastes like this Korean yogurt soda. And then there's other combinations like the soju beer combo, which is called somaek. There's also a shot called gojingamleju, which translates to like you had a hard day. And with something sweet. So in a glass, you build like half a shot of soju, half a shot of cola, and then you fill it with beer, and then you shoot the whole thing. So when you drink it, you taste the soju first, and then the beer, and then it ends with like that syrupiness from the Coke.
1: So, you're co-owner of Orion Bar in Brooklyn. Are there certain things you serve at the bar that are particularly popular, especially Korean drinks that really stand out?
0: One of our top sellers ever since we've opened is actually also a drink in the book. It's our Space Spam. It's like a spam cocktail. And so it bridges this gap between like my Korean upbringing in America. So I was like, oh, wouldn't it be really cool to like have a drink that tastes like spam? And it tried really, really hard to do that, and it did not work because like fat washing spam doesn't really do anything. And I don't know, it just like didn't really work to translate spam into a drink. So instead, went more with like a tiki cocktail that's inspired by the ethos of spam, I guess. So it's a little bit spicy, it's a little bit smoky, and then this at the bar we serve frozen in a plastic spam can. So that's been very, of course. So that's been very popular.
1: And what is it called?
0: Space Spam.
1: Space Spam. So I'm listening to this now. I'm intrigued. Give me a couple of ideas. So I go to the liquor store and I'm going to come home and try to make a couple of different cocktails, Korean style. What would be a couple of simple recipes I might want to make?
0: My favorite recipes that I really recommend from the book is to try making infused soju and using that as a basis for classic cocktails, like making a jujube soju and then using that for the base of like my jujube ginseng Negroni. You know, in the book and in this talk, we've talked a lot about like Korean style drinking, but I think that there's very much a place for soju to live on your liquor shelf and play a role in making sort of a lot more like American style cocktails.
1: Irene, it's been a real pleasure. Thank you so much. It's been a lot of fun.
0: Thank you so much, Chris. It was lovely to talk to you.
1: That was Irene Yu. Her new book is called Soju Party. Now I'm joined by my co-host, Sarah Moulton, to answer a few of your cooking questions. Sarah is, of course, the star of Sarah's Weeknight Meals on Public Television. Her latest book is Home Cooking 101. So, Sarah, you know, later in the show, we

0: have a segment about restaurant etiquette, what not to do in a restaurant. So I thought, since you've worked in restaurants, both as a wait person and as a chef, is there some behavior that you find is beyond the pale in terms of etiquette?
1: You know, I'm very old-fashioned in this way. I'm tired of the cell phone at the table. It's true for home, too. You know, having it out, checking it constantly, looking at it rather than talking to each other. It's almost like there's somebody else at the table besides the people at the table. So that drives me bananas. How about you?
0: That does really bother me. But I the thing that really bothers me the most, and is totally unforgivable, if someone mistreats a server,
1: yeah,
0: I just have no patience for that.
1: I agree. Having had been at the receiving end of a lot of BS when I was a waitress, I couldn't agree with you more.
0: So how did you deal with someone who was out of control? Did you have a way of dealing with them?
1: You know, I'm of the kill them with kindness, or just show them with your response how they're ridiculous. I never spit at anybody's anything.
0: But you thought about pouring the coffee over the head.
1: Oh, yeah, I thought it. But once you've waited on tables, you always have that mentality that you really care for the staff. And also, we all tip really well.
0: It's a brutal job.
1: It is.
0: Yeah. Okay, let's take some calls.
2: Welcome to Milk Street. Who's calling?
3: This is Penny Kider.
2: Hi, where are you calling from?
3: Charlottesville, Virginia.
2: Well, welcome. How can we help you?
3: Okay. My question was, what kind of roast beef would my mom have cooked so beautifully when I was growing up? We couldn't afford, you know, really expensive cuts of meat. She's 99, and I asked her, and she doesn't remember exactly how she cooked roast beef. But I remember, I think, that she braised it in a pan, maybe on the stovetop, and then put it in the oven. And to me, it came out so beautifully. Maybe it's because I'm trying to shortcut and not braise it and waste a pan, put it in another one in the oven. But I'm wondering if you all have some secrets.
2: Are we talking about roast beef, or are we talking about pot roast? Because
3: roast beef,
2: you don't braise.
3: See, I don't like pot roast because it's too done. But I remember her cutting it, you know, in slices.
2: When you use the term braise, was there liquid involved?
3: No, just salt and pepper and braising the all sides, or browning it.
2: Browning. You mean roast beef, the old-fashioned roast beef.
3: I'm looking at the Betty Crocker cookbook, and I think she had a rump roast.
2: Rump roast makes sense.
3: Uh-huh.
2: So you can do the reverse sear, and the point of the reverse sear is when you cook it at 250. You know how a lot of times, you know, right next to the crust, it'll be very, very well done all around until you get to the very center. And only that part is really the temperature you wanted it to be, unless you're a well-done fan.
3: Uh-huh.
2: When you do the reverse sear, the whole thing from top to bottom is the temperature you want it to be. And you have to decide what that temperature is, taking into account carryover cooking time. So you cook it to that temperature. When it's reached that temperature, and you really should get a meat thermometer, they're not that expensive.
3: Yeah.
2: And then you take it out and you sear it in the end, and it's yummy.
0: Most roast beef is made from the round, which is the hip down.
3: Uh-huh.
0: And that's very lean meat, and so it has to be cooked rare or medium rare, because if you cook it any more, it'll just be totally unpalatable. And you have to slice it really thin. I think the first thing is, what cut are you going to use? I would probably get a roast out of the short loin. There's the chuck from the front of the animal, the chuck, the ribs, the loin, the short loin. The short loin is between the round and the loin. Then you have two choices. You can brown it on top of the stove to start.
3: Uh-huh.
0: And you can use some spices and salt and other things. Put it in a low oven until it comes up to 120, maybe, on the inside.
3: Okay.
0: And then take it out and let it sit. It will come up. It's 4 or 5 pound roast, probably. It'll gain 5 degrees. So maybe you cook it to 115 to 120. The other choice is what Sarah said, which is start in a low oven, take it out when it's almost ready, and then finish it in a very hot oven, or you can finish it on top of the stove, which is a little messier. But the key to all of this is the cut. The short loin is a better shot than the round. The round is always going to be somewhat livery tasting and dry.
3: Yeah.
0: Give the short loin a shot in a low oven. See what happens.
3: Okay.
0: Penny, thank
3: you. Excellent.
0: Yeah.
3: All right. I really appreciate it.
0: Take care.
3: Thanks so much. You too. Bye.
0: This is Milk Street Radio. 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Welcome to Milk Street. Who's calling?
4: Hi, this is Michelle. I'm calling from Missouri City, Texas.
0: Where's Missouri City, Texas?
4: It's about 15 miles south of Houston.
0: Oh, okay. How can we help you?
4: I made an apple blackberry pie, and it was delicious. I put it in the oven first thing in the morning, was really careful with it, took it out. It looked beautiful, left it to cool, brought it to the table to serve it. And when I cut into it, it looked as though I had poured a 2-liter bottle of grape juice into a pie crust. And I was mortified and panicked and ran back to the kitchen. And I used a turkey baster to suck all the juice out of the pie.
0: Yeah.
4: And then I scooped out the fruit, which was delicious. The apples and the blackberries were very tasty together. And sort of crumbled the pie crust on top.
0: Good for you.
4: To make a makeshift crumble.
0: Excellent.
4: Served it with some vanilla ice cream, and that was great, but it wasn't a pie. And I would really like to not go through all that trouble to make a crumble.
0: Well, you only made one mistake, and that is you should have sliced it in the kitchen before.
4: Yes.
0: And then you could have said you have a crumble or a grunt or a sump or whatever it is.
1: Make up your own
0: name. Yeah, make up a new word, and then everything would have been fine. What kind of – did you use flour or some other thickener in the filling?
4: Yes. There was sugar, of course, brown sugar and white sugar, as well as 2.5 tablespoons of cornstarch.
0: I think the problem is with fruit like berries, tapioca is really the best thing to use. Cornstarch is finicky, especially if it gets overheated or especially when there's a lot of acid around. And those blackberries, I would think the juice
1: was
0: pretty
1: quite
0: much
1: acidic.
0: Destroyed the thickening power of the cornstarch. So what you should have used was tapioca flour or minute tapioca, or you can just take tapioca, throw it in the food processor and turn it into a powder. Tapioca does a great job of thickening berries. And forget the back of the package. They'll tell you to use like a tablespoon of tapioca per cup of fruit or something crazy. I would use about half as much as they recommend, but that will definitely set it for you. Cornstarch is not good for fruit thickening at all, especially berries.
4: Oh, great.
0: Very juicy, acidic. But you've learned a lesson, which is a great lesson, which is you can tell people anything you want and they'll believe you when it comes to cooking. So just, you know, just make it up afterwards and no one's going to know the difference. But that'll solve your problem.
4: Oh, great. Thanks very much.
1: I agree with Chris on both counts, the solution, but also what you did. And as he said,
0: you just
1: should have done it in the kitchen. Julia Child had a phrase, which was, never apologize, never explain. Whatever you're serving to your guest is the best thing you ever made. And had you been able to reassemble in the kitchen and present as such with a new name, you know, you would have won. And I'm sure you won anyway. Nobody's ever as hard on you as you are.
4: I did. I had very gracious guests who would have been complimentary no matter what I served them. But it did taste good in the end. So,
0: I bet it was.
4: I count that as a win.
1: Flavor trumps everything, really, I think.
0: But just use tapioca. That'll take care of their problem.
1: Yes.
4: Okay. I'll try that. Thank you.
1: All right.
0: Take care.
1: Okay. Bye-bye.
4: Bye-bye.
0: You're listening to Milk Street Radio. Coming up, the new rules for dining out. Christopher Kimball here. I know it's just beginning to feel like fall, but here at Milk Street Radio, we're already getting excited for Thanksgiving. And this year, I'm taking your calls with Aaron French from The Lost Kitchen. 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One more time, that's questions@milkstreetradio.com, and we'll be in touch.

0: This is Most Your Radio. I'm your host, Christopher Kimball. You know, going out to eat is supposed to be fun, but with restaurants getting more and more expensive, our expectations are now higher than ever. And the rules for dining out are complicated. For example, how should we handle ourselves when we don't get our way? Here's a scene from a show that talked a lot about restaurant etiquette, HBO's Curb Your Enthusiasm.
1: I really like show.
2: Hello, everybody.
3: Oh, hi.
2: I will be your server for today. What can I get started for you guys?
4: I'm thinking scrambled eggs.
5: Yes, me too.
6: Yeah, I have pancakes.
2: We are actually already onto the lunch menu. Yeah.
3: What?
2: At 11 o'clock, we switch over to the lunch menu. So.
7: I mean, it's 11:10.
2: That's not 11.
8: What's the difference? It's just eggs.
2: You know, I mean, those are the rules.
5: I can't eat a beet pear salad at 11 a.m.
9: Yeah.
7: Okay, you know what? I see there's a Cobb salad on the menu, right?
2: Right.
7: Yeah, there are eggs in the Cobb salad.
2: Correct.
7: Okay, so take the eggs from the Cobb salad, take the bacon from the Cobb salad, and put it on some toast.
2: Yeah, I see what you're trying to do there. You're looking for a breakfast loophole. It's not going to work, and you're not the first person to try.
0: Going out to eat is a social minefield. So to help us navigate it all, we're joined now by writer Maggie Hennessy, whose new column for Bon Appetit is all about restaurant etiquette. Maggie, welcome back to Milk Street.
10: Thank you for having me. Such a pleasure.
0: You know, we could talk all day about this because as many people have had so many weird experiences in restaurants. But let me start with this. I have many children, and over the years, I have brought them to restaurants, never an expensive restaurant. And you talk about this a lot. So should you ever bring children, young children, to an upscale restaurant? Is that ever okay?
10: So this is an interesting one because it feels like we're in this era where we have this like new guard of restaurants that are chef-driven, but they're sort of hanging their hat on being very casual. So it felt important to kind of revisit the question in the sense of like, we're talking specifically about a multi-course tasting menu experience. In that case, I would say no. Even though there are restaurants that will accommodate, like to the nth degree, they designate spaces for feeding or calming, for stroller parking. If the kids are old enough and the parents are okay, the server will whisk them back to the kitchen to help prepare dessert, right? This is like
0: Wait, hold on.
10: Yes. This is a thing at Ever in Chicago.
0: Really?
10: They will do this. But I think from speaking to parents, from speaking to restaurants as well, particularly tasting menu restaurants, it seems like the overall feeling is like, well, this might happen once in a blue moon. You know, if someone's traveling and they had made a reservation a long time ago, they have their kids, they can't get a sitter. We can accommodate because we're trying to hang our hat on this level of hospitality. But truthfully, it's an adult experience that would be lost on a lot of little kids. And it's not setting them up for success, you know, in terms of attention span, tiny plates, waiting. There's just a whole lot.
0: So let's talk about bad food. You know, I had some pasta in New York a few years ago,
10: mm-hmm.
0: and it was half cooked. I don't mean al dente. I mean, it was actually not cooked through.
10: Aye.
0: And I didn't send it back. I figured, like, I'm just not going to come here again. So how do you resolve that? Like, when do you send food back? How bad does it have to be to send it back?
10: I struggle with this one a lot because, one, I don't like confrontation, and two, I don't want to take over the mood of the meal because it feels like even if the food is amazing, the goal of going out to eat is to have a good time with the people you're with. So I feel like what I would do is pull the server aside and just say, this pasta is not cooked to my liking. Can you bring me like this instead? And just sort of nip it in the bud as quickly as possible, not laden with passive aggression.
0: It's also not the server's fault.
10: Exactly right. Exactly. So, they should not take offense to this, right? Theoretically. It's just, you, again, don't always want to cause a scene, you know, being difficult. One column I hope I get to write down the road, I had a woman reach out to me and she said, we used to go out to eat all the time with this couple, but one of them was so persnickety they, you know, it was like changing absolutely everything. You know, every cocktail had to be totally bespoke to their specs, all this stuff, right? And it's to the point where they don't want to go out with this person. And it's like their friendship is kind of faded because of it.
0: No, forget it.
10: This is the funny thing, isn't it, about going out to eat, is like our human behavior is on display in a semi-public place, for better or worse.
0: Well, the worst is, and I do this all the time, I'm terrible at making choices in menus. I don't know why.
10: Mm-hmm. Me too.
0: And I order something, and I ordered the worst possible thing. And the person sitting across from me ordered, like, the best possible thing. And I'm just going, like, okay, I've completely ruined this experience.
10: Yes.
0: And I'm desperate to go, look, I'll pay. Just, like, give me the other thing. Please, God. But I don't do that. Another problem is you need to get the server's attention. And they purposely do not make eye contact because they just don't have time to deal with your request at the time. Or is that, I'm just making that up?
10: You know, it's possible. I do think a lot of times servers are juggling so many
0: right.
10: different things, and they're sort of thinking like two or three steps ahead of what they're
0: right.
10: doing in that exact moment. So I feel like giving the benefit of the doubt overall that it's not intentional. But I am shocked by how many people who work in restaurants who have told me they get snapped at, shouted at. Like, people just get furious that they're not being seen.
0: Right.
10: And they kind of revert to, like, toddler behavior.
0: Yeah.
10: You know, it's hard when there's hostility kind of coming from the other side that is visceral.
0: You also talk about dark restaurants, and I have a great story. Years ago, when Julie was still alive and lived in Cambridge, we used mm-hmm. to go out to dinner occasionally, and I took her out to a well-known Italian restaurant outside of town. And we got there. They put us in this sort of alcove, and it was super mm-hmm. dark. I mean, it was really dark.
10: Like, could you see each other's faces?
0: Barely. And Julia, in her inimitable voice, called the waiter over on two separate occasions, said, could you please turn the lights up a little?
10: Yeah.
0: Yes, Ms. Child, blah, blah, nothing happens. Nothing happened.
10: Nothing happened.
0: So she has this huge carry-all, right? And she opens it up, and she takes out a Watchman's flashlight, one of those huge 18-inch long, 8-pound flashlights, and turned it on. And the entire alcove was illuminated with her light because she couldn't read the bloody menu. And I just thought, good for her. You know, if they're not going to turn the
10: yeah.
0: lights on so I could read the menu. You couldn't read the menu.
10: She took the power back.
0: Yeah, she just like had this massive, you know, 3-battery operated flashlight.
10: Now we just turn on our phone lights,
0: yes.
10: which are like headlights
0: yes.
10: to other people's eyes. It's terrible.
0: But why do – look, I'm in, you know, the mood is fine mm-hmm. and romantic and everything
10: right.
0: else. But I don't get the super dark restaurant thing.
10: So I think with lighting, you know, like when I spoke to owners, they use words like cozy, private, romantic. And like people look really good in low light. They look good in candlelight. I don't know if that's scientifically proven. But the problem is it's like there's stuff that we have to do. Like we have to read a menu. We kind of want to see our food. We want to see the people across from us. So I think that the thing is like diners and restaurant owners just don't agree on what constitutes bright enough for these spaces. Like Erin Boone is a designer at Boone Interiors, and she says like almost every time she visits the restaurant she's designed after they open, she thinks they're too bright. And if she knows the owner well enough, she'll corner them and try to convince them to turn it back down. But the owners will say they cave to diners who say it's too dark, so they'll turn it up a little bit.
0: So let's talk about tables. You know, a few years ago, I read a book, great book, called A Waiter in Paris, and they talked a bit about how tables are assigned.
10: Mm-hmm.
0: So what do you do if you go to a restaurant and they walk you to clearly one of the worst tables in the house, and maybe you're there early and it's, you know, only 20% full? Is it okay to say, gee, do you mind if we sit over there? Is that fair?
10: I think so. You know, what I like to do, too, is like, oh, if it's, you know, you need the table back in an hour, we're happy to eat quicker.
0: That's a good one, yeah.
10: Right? Because I've noticed this reporting on whether walk-ins get worse tables than folks with reservations. And the answer is like almost unequivocally yes. So you'll end up, you know, by the bathroom where you can smell the scented candle wafting while you're like trying to eat grilled prawns.
0: So, okay, now we're going to talk about phones. I was recently in another restaurant. I don't know. I don't usually go out too often, but I did last week. And there were three people.
10: You were going out specifically because you knew you were talking to me. And I appreciate that.
0: Yes, I'm sending you the bill.
10: Great.
0: Great. There were three people table, and this was a tavern kind mm-hmm. of place. I looked over. All three of them were on their phones.
10: Oh, geez. No.
0: Either texting or reading or talking. And they weren't looking at each other. And they didn't do it the entire meal, but I would say 30% of the time. And I just want to go over, it's like, well, why did you go out to dinner? Right. It wants you to stay home and get takeout so you can reach your phone. So what's the phone etiquette these days?
10: Okay. So I am a champion for put it away. I spoke to this woman, Mariah Grumet Humbert, who founded Old Soul Etiquette in New York, for a piece that I'm getting published soon about whether or not you should have your cell phone on the table. And she said to me, when we think about the way we communicate with people, it's like over 55% of how someone receives us is through nonverbal behavior. So even if you just like take your phone out and put it face down in front of the person across from you, that might convey something that you don't even intend to convey. You're just sort of absently doing it. But one of the things that Mariah told me that I really loved was something a friend actually told her. If you wouldn't take a book out to read at that time, would you also take out your phone? It's a great moment right. to just be like, whoa, like what message am I sending? Because I noticed it too. Like if I go out by myself, I'll use my phone as like an emotional crutch. But when you have someone with you, it's like, oh, you're most important to me unless something more interesting happens on my phone. So one of the things that Mariah told me that she does is she kind of has trained herself to put her phone away, take her headphones out, anytime she enters a new space. So like even if she's going into a restaurant and she's going to have to immediately like pull up a reservation on her phone, the initial impulse is like take headphones out, put phone away, make eye contact. Right. You know, like the thing I'm doing right now is interacting with the host at this restaurant. And if it helps people, there was some research that came out in 2017 that says our phones are basically petri dishes. They carry 10 times more bacteria than a toilet seat. So if you need further reminder, it's just kind of gross.
0: Well, thanks for sharing that. That's great. I really, it's worse than a bathroom seat.
10: But okay, so I will say one tip too, if you're like a caretaker of small children, elderly, or like family members with needs, and you go out to eat with someone, tell them I have someone at home and I need to keep my phone out, or like keep it in your lap on vibrate. And then your phone won't be there. You can be 100. Remember what it's like to be totally present with another person?
0: No, I'm trying to remember. So, okay, now you get the bill, and let's say you're with another couple, and they start going like, well, you guys had two cocktails, and we didn't, you know, like, we're not going to split this bill in half.
10: Mm-hmm.
0: You're going to pay your 62%, and we'll pay the 38% because we didn't eat as much,
10: mm-hmm.
0: which I think is... Well, anyway, I'll see what you think about that. So what do you do?
10: I tend to err on the side of if you have enough money to go out for this experience, like you have enough money to be extra generous. And if someone is feeling pinched, I'm cool to say, that's fine. Yeah, I'll pay more. Fine. You know, because I think it's like you also don't want to change the temperature of the experience, you know. And if that becomes a sticking point or awkward, it's just not worth it.
0: But what's the etiquette of it is my question. From the person who's going to say, look, we'll pay 40, you pay 60 because you ate more or you had the more expensive entree. You had the, you know, you had the truffles on top of the tagliatelle. What's the etiquette of that person doing that to the bill? Is that okay? I think if you are pinched financially, it's absolutely okay.
10: I do too.
0: But what if they have plenty of money, but they're just still trying to parse
10: they're
0: the bill?
10: Being cheap?
0: Yeah.
10: And you know them well enough, yeah. Call them out on it.
0: Okay.
10: If you don't, you know, I think, again, it's about you're trying to just get through the evening. Then you just go, okay, and call it a loss. And you
0: sure.
10: do not go out to eat with them again because now you know. I do think it's become theoretically easier, right? Like there are places now where you order through a QR code and you can – so if that's a thing
0: – Oh, wait. Let's stop there. I forgot to mention the QR code. I hate them too. It's like I will ask for the bloody menu.
10: Me too.
0: I don't want to order off digitally. Why?
10: Nope. I know. And that it's part of the reason why the phone thing is such a problem because diners aren't set up for success if the first thing they have to do is bury their face in their phone just to pick a cocktail. You know, I mean, come on now. Give me a menu.
0: Another small thing is if you order dessert or just, let's say, and coffee, they'll ask you, do you want coffee, tea? And I'll say, yeah, I'll have a decaf espresso or something. The decaf espresso comes out in about 90 seconds.
10: Mm-hmm.
0: And then the dessert comes later. And what you really want is to eat the dessert and then finish with a coffee.
10: Yeah.
0: So is it okay? I think it is, to say to somebody, could you just bring the espresso at the very end of the meal? Is that okay?
10: Yeah, and you know what? I love the idea of bringing that back. I think we kind of got away from insisting on that. I think you would almost say, yeah, we'll have dessert. Can you hold off bringing? Because, right, you'll drink that in two little sips, right?
0: So it's done.
10: Exactly, and that should be the last thing because it gives you a little pep, and then you can rise out of your chair with purpose. And so I think we should reclaim asking for the espresso right at the – like with the bill, you know? Bring the bill and my espresso, exclamation point.
0: Please, yes. And I just want to say everyone who works in the restaurant industry, I have enormous amount of respect for and appreciation because it's a brutal business.
10: It truly
0: hours are
10: is.
0: Terrible, the alcohol, yeah. Dealing with the public all the time. So all of my complaints were minor complaints.
10: Well, and, you know, if complaints arise, it's important to acknowledge when you're being a jerk.
0: I do that. You know, that's how I go through life. Every sentence starts out, I may be a jerk, as I say to my kids, but I'm your jerk. So.
10: That's right.
0: Maggie, it's been this has really been fun. Thank you so much.
10: Oh, yeah. So fun. And just these questions that come up over and over. I don't know the answers to all of them, but I find them all fascinating and I love unpacking them. So thank you for the opportunity.
0: Yeah, my pleasure. Thanks. That was Maggie Hennessy. You can find her column on restaurant etiquette at bonappetit.com. 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Coming up, the stories behind your favorite pasta shapes.

0: I'm Christopher Kimball, and you're listening to Milk Street Radio. Right now, my co-host Sarah Molt and I will be answering a few more of your cooking questions.
1: Welcome to Milk Street. Who's calling?
2: Hi, this is Katie.
1: Hi, Katie. Where are you calling from?
2: Winter Garden, Florida.
1: How can we help you today?
2: Well, I have been baking sourdough bread for a few years now to great success. I've been using the King Arthur Flour No Knead sourdough recipe. And I've also been making baguettes, and I've been using kind of a tweaked internet recipe, but it's a yeast dough, not a sourdough. And I was wondering if there's a way to convert my yeasted baguette recipe into a sourdough recipe.
1: Well, here's the very, very short answer. I wouldn't try to convert one to the other because that involves a whole bunch of percentages and, you know, little details. Instead, I go back to the original source or another trusted source and just find a really good recipe for a sourdough baguette. Now,
2: okay.
1: I mean, why reinvent the wheel, particularly when it comes to baking? I'm sure there's one out there. But, Chris, do you have any thoughts on this?
0: Yeah. The basic ratio, I think, is roughly 4 cups of bread flour to 1.5 cups of water. You know, if you look at pizza dough and bread dough, it comes out about that. So what you could do is figure out you've got 1 cup of starter, I don't know how much you're going to use, and then just break that down into its component parts, roughly the ratio of 4 and 1.5, and then take that out of the recipe you're using. So reduce the flour by, you know, 2/3 of a cup or something, and the water by 1/3 of a cup or whatever it works out to, and then just give that a shot. That's not going to be perfect because the starter is a different thing than just flour and water. It's been sitting around. But that's what I would do. And, you know, try it once. It's going to be edible. You know, it's not going to be a disaster. I have made baguettes at home. I did it twice, and I'm now in the Baguettes Anonymous Club, which means I'm never going to make it again.
1: You're over it? Is that in category as Genoise?
0: There's a bakery 2 blocks away from my house which makes much better baguettes than I can make. So I assume you do this because you really love doing this, right?
2: Yeah, it's definitely a fun food project to do, and experimenting is part of the fun of it for me. And I did try to do my own mass conversion one time to a very sticky perforated sheet pan of inedible croutons, basically. So I'm going to just try to find a more successful pre-tested recipe.
0: The other thing you can do, if you've been making bread a long time, you know what the texture should be like.
2: Sure.
0: So if it's too wet, you add flour. If it's too dry, you probably know the texture, right? So as you're kneading the dough in the mixer or by hand, you can adjust it. So you don't have to get it perfectly right. And you know after 10 minutes exactly what a bread dough is supposed to be like. I just did a pizza dough. I just made up a recipe last weekend for a birthday party. And, you know, I just kept fiddling with it as it was kneading. So that's the other way to go if you like adventures in bread baking. So I commend you because puff pastry and baguettes are the two highest arts in the kitchen, I think, or most difficult things to do. So anyway, give that a shot and let us know.
1: Yes.
2: Well, thank you so much. I really appreciate you taking the time.
0: Thanks, Katie.
1: Okay, Katie.
0: Bye.
1: Bye-bye.
0: 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Who's calling?
3: Hey, this is Luke from Chicago.
0: How can we help?
3: Occasionally, I like to cook a stir fry or a fried rice, where I'll just take whatever I have on hand, cook it in a wok, and then finish it with a sauce that consists of either tamari or soy sauce and some sesame oil. And so my question is, when I'm cooking the ingredients in the wok, do I still season them with salt as I would if I were sautéing vegetables for some other kind of dish, or do I skip that because I'm adding the tamari mixture at the
0: end? That's an excellent question. Well, first of all, you probably, if you have meat of any kind in this, or shrimp or whatever, you're probably marinating it briefly in a soy sauce mixture. So the meat's going to be very well seasoned. Secondly, as you said, you have the sauce, and it's going to be pretty salty. Other things you could add to the sauce is Shaoxing wine. That goes great. You can get a bottle of that, and it's very inexpensive in a Chinese supermarket. Some mirin also you could add to that as well, and you can balance that out. But you don't need extra salt because you're going to have so much salt in the marinade for the meat or whatever the main tofu, and then you're going to have the sauce be pretty salty. I would not add extra salt.
3: Okay.
1: Luke, can I ask you a question? When you say you have leftovers in the fridge, do you mean raw meat or do you mean cooked meat?
3: Usually I'm using cooked meat, but occasionally it could be raw.
1: I would have, you know, been inclined to say the same thing Chris did, but cooked meat would behave differently, and you don't want to overcook it because it's already been cooked. So when I'm faced with a situation like you have with cooked meats, I generally just put them in fried rice and add ginger and garlic.
3: Okay.
0: You could also try the classic, you know, fish sauce, lime juice, and a little sugar as a sauce, too. It's an easy way to just switch up a stir fry.
3: Great. Well, thanks for your answer. I appreciate it.
0: And thanks for calling.
1: Good for you for using up leftovers.
3: I love leftovers. I love to finish things that I have on hand.
0: Luke, thanks for calling. Appreciate it.
1: Yeah, Luke, thank you.
3: Bye.
1: Bye-bye.
0: This is Milk Street Radio. Now let's check in with our friends, Grant Barrett and Martha Barnett, of A Way With Words. Hey, Grant, Martha, what's going on?
4: Hi, Chris.
5: Hey, Chris. Well, Grant and I have been talking about the fact that there's nothing like a plate of fresh pasta, but you know, the names of those noodles are every bit as delicious.
4: Yeah, you know, in Italy, the naming of Italian hard pasta is highly regional with different terms for the same shapes in different areas, depending on where you're eating. But outside of Italy, because of the simplification that comes from food industrialization, most people only know a few of those names. So Martha and I just kind of wanted to share some of these other names of pastas that you might find in Italy.
0: We're going to be here for about 6 days.
5: That's true.
0: Because there are thousands of names.
4: There's so many.
5: Yeah, we've tried to narrow it down. That's not easy. But take, for example, rigatoni. I mean, that's a good example of a pasta that has a whole lot of different regional Italian names. Now, we're talking, of course, about the thick ridged tube that gets its name from the Italian word rigato, which means ridged. And the oni in rigatoni indicates a larger size, sort of the same way that in English we might add zilla to a word, or enormous.
0: Rigazilla.
5: Rigazilla.
4: But, you know, in Naples or in Salerno or around there, you might hear that same pasta called bombardoni. And that oni suffix is still there, meaning large. And it refers to this medieval cannon. So it means big cannons.
5: And then in Tuscany and Emilia-Romagna, which includes, of course, cities like Parma and Bologna, rigatoni is often called maniche, which means sleeves. And that's because, of course, it does sort of look like a bowl full of shirt sleeves. And sometimes you'll hear it called maniche rigate, which means ridged sleeves. But that same root for sleeve is also in the word manicotti. It's sort of the same idea, sleeve of pasta.
4: One more synonym for rigatoni, trevelli. Trevelli means drill, and it's because sometimes the ridges on the pasta twist, making it look like a drill bit.
0: That's pretty good. You get extra points. Okay.
5: Yeah, and there are lots of familiar pasta names that are all quite picturesque, you know, like farfalle, what we call bow tie pasta in English. Farfalle is butterflies, and linguine is little tongues, and vermicelli is little worms, and funghetti is little mushrooms. And another one that I really like is denti di cavallo, which is...
0: teeth of something.
5: Yeah, teeth of the horse.
4: So some of these pasta names are about what they look like, and some of them are a little less obvious in origin. For example, take pappardelle. It's a wide, flat ribbon pasta, typically about, you know, anywhere from a half to an inch wide. And if it's fresh, it's probably got rippled edges. Now, the word pappardelle comes from the Italian verb papare, meaning to eat hungrily or to stuff oneself with food, which is probably what you would be doing if you appreciate the meaty, wild game sauces that pappardelle is often served with.
0: You know, it's interesting because I was in Rome a year or so ago, and I was told by a local that for Italians, pasta with sauce is about the pasta. Whereas in the States, pasta with sauce is about the sauce. And so they take their pasta very seriously.
4: for Americans, pasta is a sauce delivery device.
0: Yes, yes.
5: Right, and speaking of filling somebody up, there's a really strange pasta name that reflects Italy's complicated relationship with religion, isn't
4: there? Yeah, it's Stolta Preti. It means priest strangler. And it's not about committing crime. It's about the fact that the priest would pretty much go from house to house, and you were expected to feed them, and they were known to love their food. It's kind of a stereotype of the clerical class. And so they were known to have large appetites, and Stolta Preti was apparently so delicious it would fill up even a priest.
5: Yeah, and speaking of priests, there's also cappelletti, which means little hats, like little right. priests' hats, and Ave Maria, which is small pasta beads that are named after the Ave Maria prayer. And we can't let go of the topic of pasta and religion without speaking about another name for a pasta, the one that we call tortellini. Mm-hmm. Around Bologna, it goes by the name umbilici sacri, which means sacred navels. And there's a story behind that, because supposedly the goddess Venus happened to visit a nearby inn. And when she did, the innkeeper peeked through a door at her, but all he could see through that little peephole was her belly button. And he was...
0: Where's this story
5: so
0: going?
5: Now,
0: come on, Martha.
4: It is Milk Street safe, promise.
0: All he could see was...
4: Her belly
0: button. Okay.
5: That's right. And he was just so captivated by this beautiful, beautiful navel that he yes. ran to his kitchen and created these sacred navels, these umbilici sacri, which I love so much more than tortellini.
0: Yeah.
4: All right, Chris. Finally, in Italy, weddings may have more than one bride. And that's because ziti has been traditionally served at weddings, and the word ziti has had many meanings, but a very common one in many Italian dialects is bride. It's a shortening and plural of macaroni di zita, which means bride's macaroni. And then, you know, even in the U.S., you will often find baked ziti at big family celebrations like weddings.
0: You can't say Italy is not romantic and has just wonderful stories, right?
5: It's true.
4: Absolutely.
5: And, you know, there is that lovely Calabrian saying that translates as, there's no grieving without laughter, no wedding without tears.
4: And Chris will add, there's no parting without sorrow.
0: Oh, Lord.
4: And with that, we say goodbye, Chris.
5: Ciao.
0: Ciao, Bella. Take care, guys. Thanks.
4: Take care.
0: That was Grant Barrett and Martha Barnett, hosts of Away with Words. Martha just published a new book called Friends with Words, Adventures in Language Land. That's it for today. 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
1: Welcome to the KMUD News. I'm your news director, April Lewis, and I'm glad to be with you for this broadcast. In this episode, we have stories on the Humboldt District Attorney's $1.2 million budget issue and on Humboldt County surveillance regulation, especially to do with flock safety. But first, some local alerts and updates. This is KMUD News. Starting off with a road construction notice in Garberville. The Humboldt County Department of Public Works will be conducting a chip and fog seal on Sproul Creek Road in Garberville beginning on Monday, September 28th through Thursday, October 1st. The first 3 days of the project will consist of chip sealing, followed by fog sealing for the remainder of the work. The chip seal will begin near the intersection of Old Briceland Road. Work will take place between the hours of 8 a.m. to 6 p.m., though occasional work outside these hours may be necessary. The community should expect delays of up to 1 hour and are encouraged to plan ahead and allow extra travel time. Also from Humboldt Public Works. The Humboldt County Department of Public Works will be closing Meridian Road in Ferndale beginning Monday, September 28th through Thursday, October 1st. Work will consist of bridge and drainage maintenance requiring a full closure of Meridian Road at mile marker 0.5 near the intersection of Port Canyon Road. Travelers will be able to access properties on either side or Port Canyon Road and Centerville Road. Travelers are asked to drive slowly, follow all traffic control devices and road signs near the project area. If you have any concerns or questions regarding these projects, please call 707-445-7421. From the Eureka Police Department. On September 15th, at approximately 6:30 a.m., officers with the EPD responded to the vicinity of Long and A Streets for a report of a vehicle blocking the roadway. Upon arrival, officers contacted the driver, identified as Matthew Manigo, 48 years old, of Arcata. Manigo was taken into custody for driving under the influence. Then, at approximately 9 a.m., the handling officer was notified that the vehicle Manigo had been driving was a stolen vehicle. The victim reported to the handling officer that Manigo had been stalking them, had broken into their residence, and then taken their vehicle. In addition to DUI, Manigo was booked in the Humboldt County Correctional Facility for burglary, taking a vehicle without permission, and stalking. An emergency protective order was then issued on behalf of the victim, and Manigo was later released from custody after posting bail. But the story doesn't end there. On September 16th, at approximately 3 p.m., EPD officers responded to a residence in the 2300 block of E Street for a report of an unsecured door that had previously been locked by the resident. The residence belonged to the victim involved in the previous incident. Upon arrival, officers contacted an additional reporting party who advised they were at the residence to assist with retrieving belongings for the victim. The victim was not at the residence due to ongoing concerns involving Manigo, who reportedly had been frequently coming to the residence and causing the victim to fear for their safety. Officers then confirmed that the door was unsecured. Based on the circumstances reported and multiple additional reports that Manigo had been stalking the victim, officers entered the residence and located a substantial amount of blood inside. Officers then located Manigo, who was armed with a knife and appeared to be suffering from a self-inflicted injury. They were then able to get Manigo to disarm himself, and he was taken into custody without further incident and then transported to a local hospital for treatment of his injuries. As the investigation continued, investigators reviewed a reported pattern of behavior and obtained multiple statements indicating Manigo had expressed an intent to kill the victim. Based on the preliminary investigation, investigators determined there was probable cause to charge Manigo with attempted murder. Following his release from the hospital, Manigo was booked in the Humboldt County Correctional Facility again, but this time on charges of attempted murder, violation of a restraining order, felony stalking, and burglary. Next is an interesting auction in Humboldt County. The County of Humboldt Department of Public Works is conducting an online auction of surplus property items ending on or after 7 p.m. on Saturday, September 26th. Members of the public now have the opportunity to bid on surplus county property, including miscellaneous vehicles such as Peterbilt and Kenworth trucks, heavy machinery equipment such as front-end loaders, drum rollers, and sweeping units, and tires. The auction is taking place online at govdeals.com, spelled govdeals.com, and items up for bid can be found at govdeals.com/Humboldt County. To register to bid on items in that auction, you can visit govdeals.com and click on Register in the upper right corner of the webpage. The bidder registration is free and open to the public. All items will be sold as is, where is, and the county may reject any and all bids. Winning bidders will be required to submit online payment for items within 5 days after winning the item and to collect their items within 10 days. And up next, our main stories. This is KMUD News.

0: Supervisor Steve Madrone, who opposes the flock cameras, has resigned from the committee. Attending the meeting through an online link, Madrone didn't explain why he resigned. Supervisor Michelle Bushnell, the board's other committee member, gave an update on where things stand.
1: We really just had one meeting that was informational. One meeting was like an introduction, and the sheriff, Sheriff Hansel, was going to do some research around different license plate reader companies, which we had challenged him with. The Flock seems to be something that is a stickler for people. Also, the storage in the cloud is a stickler for people. And so Sheriff Hansel recognized that and is doing some work around that. And that's pretty much where we left it to come back with. Sheriff Hansel was going to give the ad hoc an update on what he, with how to store, who accesses that information. And that's about all we've done so far.
0: County Sheriff Billy Hansel is also on the committee and wasn't at the meeting due to being out of town. But last June, he described his office's use of the Flock plate readers as, quote, technology to help solve crimes after the fact. Supervisor Rex Bone supports the camera's use as a means of addressing crime, and he believes it's a matter that should be handled by the sheriff.
2: I really believe this is a sheriff's issue. I think he hears the public out there. I would love for the sheriff to work with our administration and come up with an idea because, you know, you're down to two that are going to serve on the ad hoc now. So I don't want to serve on it because I don't know enough about it. And I think this is a law enforcement sheriff. He's the only one that uses the Flock. So I don't know what we can bring to the table.
0: Board Chair Mike Wilson noted that, quote, even in the time between we talked about this last time and now, this has exploded as a national issue. Supervisor Natalie Arroyo agreed that, quote, the conversation has changed quite a bit. And she said it goes beyond law enforcement.
3: I just want to note, you know, A, this isn't exclusively about law enforcement. It has to do with regulatory oversight as well in different capacities. And B, I think, you know, we have been focused on the conversation, and I think the community has been focused on the conversation with a context on law enforcement. But some of this could simply be codifying what we already do as practice without an attempt to change it when it comes to, you know, I remember the big hubbub that was caused when Fish and Game, you know, so they were using enhanced satellite imagery that people didn't know was that capable to do cannabis enforcement. You know, that kind of thing causes a stir in our community.
0: During a public comment period, Southern Humboldt resident Bonnie Blackberry said aerial surveillance is an issue that involves planning and code enforcement departments and, quote, you should include satellite and any other surveillance that's going on. Arroyo related that, quote, how and when we use drones to surveil non-public property for whatever purpose is a concern she heard about even before the Flock controversy. With Bone dissenting, supervisors voted to reform the committee with Bushnell and Wilson on it. They also voted to have staff develop rules on, quote, broader surveillance policies and or potential ordinances not limited to license plate readers. Although Wilson had said policies should be drafted sooner than later, staff was directed to have something to present more than a year out by the end of 2027. In Eureka for KMUD News, this is Daniel Mintz.
4: The Humboldt County District Attorney's Office spent $1.2 million more than expected, and county supervisors were perplexed, KMUD News reports. There was an emotional budgetary discussion at Tuesday's Humboldt County Board of Supervisors meeting. District Attorney Stacy Eads had to make the startling admission that her office had overspent their budget by the total of $1,298,694. That total would equal over a quarter of Humboldt County's contingency reserves. Eads claims that much of the overspending came from expected grants that never materialized due to understaffing. Supervisors were perplexed.

0: perplexed by the large budgetary lapse and lack of prior notification. District Attorney Stacey Eads started the discussion with an explanation for the deficit. Here's some excerpts of her opening statement to the Board of Supervisors.
1: As I just indicated, that the budget deficit in the District Attorney's office is largely due to unrealized revenues, primarily through grant funds that we anticipated being able to receive as revenues that simply has not come to fruition. Factors that really also are that are at play for us is that in terms of looking at the general fund contribution that's gone to the District Attorney's office, the amount that we've received from the county's general fund has been static since 2019. The actual areas where we're have a deficiency in funds for us, it comes largely from the grant funding, which I mentioned at the outset. So there's $945,733 of grant funding that we were awarded, but we're unable to realize those funds because of staffing shortages, which I'll talk about a little bit more. The additionally, the salary increases have caused for the attorneys, as well as bonuses that were given to all of the employees within the office, has created an additional $302,671 deficit for our unit 205, our general fund. And then also we've seen a dramatic decline in state aid programs.
0: Humboldt County District Attorney Stacey Eads then had a lengthy back-and-forth question-and-answer discussion with Supervisor Michelle Bushnell on the over $1.2 million budgetary lapse. Here's some of that conversation.
2: First of all, I want to thank you for the presentation, and I'm very supportive of the DA's office. However, organizationally, if we were to do contingencies like this with every department, we would be $23 million running. And my question, and it's concerning, especially where every department has cut since the year 2000, for 6 years since I've been here, and they're doing more with less, every department. And they have had to cut their budgets, cut their staff. It's not just the DA's office that has had to do that. And so I'm wondering from you, Jess, so the money's already been spent, and so I'm wondering why it wasn't recognized that, you know, when I do my checkbook, if I'm starting to go negative, I know.
1: And I'm not sitting here trying to do a woe is me and it's just the DA's office by any means. It's just, this is sort of the reality of where things are fiscally, I think, across the board. And we haven't come to the board and have asked for more. We haven't done that. But I see in other like areas that are, you know, litigation type offices where there have been increased in funds made available to them to continue to do the work because there is such an increase in costs. And so really we have tightened our belt and we've tried to get by, and we were hopeful that we would be able to do that once again.
2: I think my concern, Stacey, is that you know, if you weren't an elected and this was a department head, it would be a different discussion. And it is a violation of the Budget Act to go over on expenditures. And I sympathize with your department. Absolutely, I get what you're saying. But why wasn't it brought to us before you went so far over? I'm just trying to understand.
1: The reality of it is staffing shortages, because the person that's adding up those numbers is also doing a number of other jobs, and she's still doing the tasks of the person that's literally pulling the files for the office. It's unbelievable. And so I have staff that are, you know, have been with the office for years that are there Friday nights. They're there first thing in the morning. They're there in the evenings, and they're doing the jobs of five people. And so that's just the reality of it. And so is it ideal? It's so far from ideal, it's not even funny.
0: After other Humboldt County supervisors chimed in, Eads and Bushnell again engaged in more discussion. This time, Supervisor Bushnell made clear that there was a need for accountability on the part of the district's attorney's office to account for overspending by over $1.2 million in 1 year.
2: I think that reassurance that this isn't going to happen again is necessary. Like, I hear you, and I know it's a struggle for your department, it's a struggle for every department. But how to have things in place that this doesn't happen again, I think is really important. And you said that you're working with the CAO's office to ensure that. Secondly, you know, it still to me is that your numbers weren't tallied and you didn't know you were going over is what I'm feeling, which is weird to me. I'm trying to be kind, Stacey, I'm sorry. But also in departments that have spent over like this, and I'll reference to DHHS that we've been working with, they've had to pay back the money that they spent over. Is there a plan or do you have a plan that if we approve, and the money's already spent, that's the other issue. Like if we don't approve this today, then as the CAO said, we're gonna have to figure something else out because the money's already been spent. The money is spent, so we're trying to figure out what to do here. And the message to other departments and other mandated services is to be fiscally responsible. Do you have a plan to repay the money back to the general fund?
1: I can't make a representation that I feel I can't keep. This is bad enough. My integrity is what I have. And so I don't want to sit here and make a false promise. That's not something I can do. And so am I saying that this is okay? And I'm not saying that. And am I saying we will make every effort and we will work very closely with the CAO's office to ensure that this doesn't happen again? And that, you know, yes, absolutely, I make that commitment. I'm very comfortable making that commitment and it's absolutely the right thing to do. You know, again, these are funds that it was like we thought we would have. It takes work to get this funding to implement it into the estimated budget. It's not easy. These are competitive funds. And things happen that are so far out of our control. And that's what brings us here. And thank goodness that there were the contingency funds, you know, that the CAO's office, you know, had the vision to know that this was something that could occur. It's not something I planned for or thought, oh, this will be an easy take. Now, you know, there's no intent behind any of this.
2: I didn't think that, or nor did I reference that. That's,
1: no, I'm not saying you did.
2: Okay.
1: This is the best I can give you.
2: Okay.
1: And so.
2: So, you know, once again, you have your job and I have mine, and my job is to ask those questions. So
1: absolutely.
2: I really appreciate your answer. That's all I have for right now.
0: After the discussion, a staff recommendation was presented, which recommended using contingency funds to cover the Humboldt DA's office going $1,298,694 over budget. That proposal failed via a 3-2 vote that requires a 4/5 majority to pass, with Supervisors Bond and Madrone as the dissenting parties. Supervisors Bushnell and Arroyo tried to create motions of their own, including Arroyo asking to accept the staff report without taking the recommendation, and Bushnell asking for the DA's office to repay the general fund over time. However, neither passed. We'll have to wait and see what solutions the Humboldt Board of Supervisors comes up with to deal with the District Attorney's Office and its over $1.2 million budget lapse. Reporting for KMUD, I'm April Lewis. It can be aggravating to have to call half a dozen doctors just to find one that takes your insurance. But a new bill on Governor Gavin Newsom's desk aims to solve that problem. Suzanne Potter has the story.
3: It's pretty aggravating to have to call a half a dozen doctors just to find one that takes your insurance, but a new bill on Governor Gavin Newsom's desk aims to solve that problem. Assembly Bill 280 creates a centralized database that insurers must use to keep their in-network listing up to date. Jennifer Robles with Health Access California says right now, people routinely encounter providers who are no longer in-network, aren't accepting new patients, have incorrect contact information, or are otherwise unavailable.
4: Some provider directories can be about 80% inaccurate, others 20 to 30%. error rate, and that really delays a consumer's access to care.
3: Insurers have been required to maintain accurate directories for a decade, but stubborn errors have persisted. The bill also requires providers to update their own information in the new centralized database. AB 280 has passed both the State Assembly and the State Senate, and the governor now has until September 30th to give his approval. It would take effect in July of next year. Robles says the bill also protects people who unknowingly go to a doctor listed in their insurance plan's directory who later turns out to be out of network.
4: If you relied on an inaccurate provider directory, you won't be held responsible and have to pay out of pocket because it should have been accurate in the first place.
3: According to the legislative analysis, the bill faces opposition from the California Association of Health Plans and the Association of California Life and Health Insurance Companies, who argue that it puts too much of the emphasis on insurers as opposed to medical practices to correct inaccuracies. For California News Service, I'm Suzanne Potter.
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5: This is the Caltrans Sister Juan Road Information Bulletin for Humboldt County State Highways for the week beginning Friday, September 18th. On 36, expect up to 15-minute delays near Carlotta. Slide removal continues west to Grizzly Creek Redwood State Park. Check Caltrans Sister Juan social media for updates. Expect delays west of Maple Grove and at the Butte Creek Bridge. Expect delays near Larrabee Valley Road on the 22nd. On 96, expect delays north of Willow Creek and north of Hoopaw. On 101, expect delays near the Mendocino County line. Expect delays north of Big Lagoon and north of Warwick. On 200, expect up to 10-minute delays from McKinleyville to east of Arcata. On 254, expect delays north of Wyatt to near Pepperwood. On 299, expect up to 10-minute delays east of Blue Lake. This is a Caltrans Sister Juan Road Information Bulletin for Del Norte County State Highways for the week beginning Friday, September 18th. On 101, expect up to 20-minute delays from north of Klamath to south of Crescent City. Expect overnight delays near Chrissy Road. On 197, expect up to 10-minute delays near Jenny Lane. On 199, expect up to 20-minute delays near the Middle Fork Smith River Bridge. This is a Caltrans Sister Juan Road Information Bulletin for Lake and Mendocino County State Highways for the week beginning Friday, September 18th. In Lake County on 29, expect delays at Ranch Area Road and north of Middletown near Hartman Road on the 23rd and 24th. Expect overnight delays in Twin Lakes from B Street to C Street. On 175, expect delays near Middletown. And in Mendocino County on 1, expect delays from south of the Pelicans Bluff Coastal Trail to Jackson Street in Mendocino. Expect up to 10-minute delays south of Elk. Expect delays from Alder Creek Beach Road to Pacific View Drive. Expect delays north of Fort Bragg to Westport. Expect delays of the Wages Creek Bridge and near the Juan Creek Bridge. On 20, expect delays east of Fort Bragg in Willits and near Capella. On 101, expect delays in Hoplin. On 162, expect up to 10-minute delays from east of US 101 to Covelo. For further updates, join us on social media via Caltrans District 1.
0: 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Thanks to our rotation of broadcast engineers, Dennis Marr, Katie Phillips, Bianna Federico, Michael McCaskill, Larry Lashley, and Javier Rodriguez. Also thanks to our reporter for this broadcast, Daniel Mintz. 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Do you have issues important to you that deserve more attention? 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Redwood Community Radio acknowledges that its transmitter sites are located on the unceded territory of the Sinkyon, Wailaki, Wiyut, Wilkut, and Kato people. We honor ancestors past, present, and emerging, and acknowledge the ongoing cultural, spiritual, and physical connection that these tribes have to the region. I'm April Lewis. Stay tuned in.

The Friends of the Garberville Library present the second annual Brats, Beer, and Books Trivia Contest, coming up on Saturday, October 3rd at the Redwood Playhouse on Sproul Creek Road in Garberville. Now is the time to get your team together and start quizzing each other. Do you know the first man to orbit the Earth? Do you know the names of the original Jackson 5? What do the initials PBR stand for? Bragging rights are at stake and a large trophy, plus a cash prize will be awarded to the winning team. How do you study for this contest? You can't. What you can do, however, is have a good time while eating a delicious dinner and showing off your smarts and your command of useless information to friends, family, and colleagues. So get your team together to represent your business, organization, or friends group and go for the gusto. The Healy Senior Center will be there to defend their title. Enter as a team or come to observe, eat, and heckle. The gauntlet has been thrown. The challenge has been laid down. You can sign up at the Garberville Library or with any Friends board member. Deadline for signups is September 19th. What are you waiting for? Call the library at 707-923-2230 or stop by the library in Garberville Tuesday through Saturday. Be there or be square.

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3: A leading champion of international feminism passed away September 5th, 2026, at age 85. From the Wings Archive, 1995, here's a very lively recording of Robin Morgan.

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1: Feminism is not about a share of the pie the way the pie is currently baked. It is, in fact, about tossing out a toxic, poisonous pie altogether and baking it from scratch.
2: One of the most international of U.S. feminists is Robin Morgan, a well-known poet, political theorist, and activist. In the 1970s, Morgan edited the book of essays Sisterhood is Powerful. In the 1980s, she edited the Encyclopedia of World Women, Sisterhood is Global. In the early 1990s, she was the first editor-in-chief of the no-advertising version of Ms. Magazine, and she is now its international consulting editor. On April 6, 1995, Robin Morgan spoke at the University of Texas about some of her experiences with the global women's movement.
1: When you hear about farmers in Africa, you should know that 80% of the farmers on the African continent are women. The word for farmer in certain African languages is synonymous with woman. When you hear about Rwanda, and you may now already finally know this about Bosnia-Herzegovina, Croatia, but when you hear about Rwanda, when you hear about Somalia, when you hear about Yemen, you do not hear about the women's peace movements in those countries, and they are feminist movements. You do not hear about a march that had taken place once a month in the middle of atrocities so extraordinary that they probably will be what the decade of the 90s in history are most hideously remembered for. In the middle of that anguish, Hutu and Tutsi women marched together, arm in arm. At the height of the Gulf War, your newspapers did not report this, at the height of the Gulf War, when the Palestinian and Israeli peace activists, we're talking about the good folks, on real peace activists, stopped speaking to each other, the men, because they took different sides in terms of Iraq. The Palestinian and the Israeli women marched arm in arm and were gassed, but not by Scud missiles, by the Israeli occupying authority. And today, in fact, the major democratic energy in the Palestinian movement is female and, in fact, feminist. For a very long time, for at least last time that I was there was already 5 years ago in the camps, the Palestinian women have been working on draft legislation to have in place, by the time the new state is formed, everybody on both sides knows that there will be a two-state solution. They've known this for quite some time. So that this draft legislation will be ready to move right into place so that Palestinian women can come in under secular law and not under Sharia law. This will be the first time that anywhere in the Arab world that this will be the case. So they are very conscious that there will be enormous pressure put by other Arab governments on the Palestinian government not to set a precedent. For that matter, there will be pressure put by the Israeli government because women in the wonderful free, you know, you always see pictures of the Sabras and women on tanks and women with guns and free Israeli women, but you're not told between the lines, behind the headlines, that all of the issues that very specifically impact on women, notice I do not say women's issues because all issues are women's issues, but issues that specifically in terms of law impact on women, marriage, divorce, custody, etc., are not secular in Israel. They come under the rabbinical courts. These are things that are not commonly bruited about. I want to give you some good news so that you don't, you know, walk away psychotically depressed. And to talk for a little bit about what wonderful, innovative, witty, insouciant, naughty, wicked in the best sense of the etymology of the term, means wise woman, kind of tactics women are devising all over the world and the extraordinary networking that has now begun. We've learned in unearthing our waves of buried herstory that each time this has happened, it has been effectively buried. I think we stand now at a very unique point in the planet's evolution and certainly in our species' evolution where technology and worldwide instant communications come together at a point of critical mass, at a point of acute planetary crisis, and at a point when the majority of the human species, which is female, is mobilizing. And I think it is for this reason that feminism is, in fact, the politics of the 21st century and is uniquely positioned as a historical force to save this frail, endangered, beautiful blue marble in space. So these are some of the good news items, and I'll run over them fairly quickly, but we can go back to more of them when we talk in detail later. For one thing, something I call the Gro Brundtland phenomenon. She was, as you may or may not recall, twice elected Prime Minister of Norway. And while not what you and I might call a rampaging, raging radical feminist, nonetheless, what was extremely interesting in Gro's being in power is that she brought in a majority, on one of her terms in office, a majority of her cabinet was female. This was the first time that this has ever happened. Because you know how we're always hit with, well, you want women to have power? Well, what about Maggie Thatcher? Which is the kind of question that you think would come from a sort of extremely small, inebriated gnat. And you'd point out, well, Maggie Thatcher's not what we meant, actually. I mean, she sort of has spent her entire life in boys' patriarchal systems, and if we took any man and we locked him away with female values for 30 years, he would turn out very, very different. Maybe we should think of doing this. But anyway, that's why she's turned out the way that she is, and no, that's not actually what we meant by women in power. Then they will say, well, what about Indira Gandhi, Madame Bhutto, and you'll say, well, yes, well, that's very interesting. Those are what we call the appendage women, and we're not knocking any way of getting into some sort of power, and very often when these women who are the wives or the daughters of the Aquinos, etc., get into power, very often they surprise their brain trusts by turning into being their own women. But actually, you know, that's not kind of what we meant either. And so you try to sort of float Brundtland as an example, in particular because she did not wish to function only as a token. And they will always say, well, what difference did it really make when you get a woman in power? Well, if you only have one or two or token women anywhere, of course it's not going to make any difference whatsoever. A remarkable change occurred during the term where by one, literally 51% of the cabinet was female. And also this was reflected, I might add, in the Storting, which is the Norwegian parliament. The laws on everything from childcare through environment, through fishing, you name it, changed fast, changed drastically, changed easily, changed organically. This is the kind of thing we have to do more often. The Greenbelt movement in Kenya, which I know some of you know about, but I'm afraid not enough of you know about, was started about 13 years ago by Wangari Maathai, a Kenyan woman activist who was concerned about two things, about some sort of income generation for poor women and also about the hideous deforestation that was happening in the region. And she and two women friends planted 5 trees in her backyard to see how fast they would grow and to see whether this was possibly a workable. And then they decided, well, maybe this is a pot. Maybe if we go around and we get donations of seed and we possibly can go to the government and see if they would pay such, maybe we can, and then women could go. Well, it's 13 years later, and the Greenbelt movement has self-employed, hundreds of thousands of women and is responsible for 70 million trees. I guess it was, 3 years ago. How many people heard about the Saudi women drivers? We are talking now about Saudi Arabia, which, of course, is a rather heavy place in which to be a feminist. Women are not permitted to drive in Saudi Arabia, certainly not to vote, not to go out alone. And they had done a number of, there is a feminist movement there, and they'd done a number of rather witty demonstrations before. So at one point they had a demonstration where they, and these were all the very educated elite women, went to work on donkey, on camel, with little go-karts, by horses, and right down main streets of Riyadh, which was very embarrassing to the men because some of them were the members of the royal family. But then it was in 1992 that 40 Saudi women took into their hands steering wheels in the driving demonstration. They appeared at a supermarket parking lot where they had told their drivers to meet them, and then basically got into their cars, moved the men outside, and drove. These were women who had mostly studied abroad and knew how to drive, obviously, and they drove. Now, this is a capital offense. So it's the kind of thing that was reported, if at all, in the northern press as a funny or cute or, oh, Saudi women drivers and more women drivers, is this what the world needs, kind of joke. So you should know that for a year afterwards, these women, for a very intense period of about 3 months, we didn't know if they would be killed or not, and there was an international feminist campaign of writing and campaigning and picketing in front of Saudi embassies to make sure that this did not happen. But their travel papers were stripped from them. In the rare cases where the men in their families stood by them, the men were fired from their job. Of course, the women were fired from their jobs, which were mostly teaching jobs or medical jobs. Their children were harassed and severely beaten by fundamentalists going to and from or at school. Their homes were broken into by mullahs. Their homes, in some cases, were burnt. Keep in mind, these are elite, educated women. And now, all this time later, most of them still have not been rehired, although in many cases their travel papers have been returned to them. When something is reported as a sort of lighthearted feminist protest somewhere, hear between the lines, hear the human suffering, and hear the human courage. The women in the favelas of Rio de Janeiro, of Sao Paulo, are particularly amazing. A number of them now head favelas. And favelas, you know, are the Brazilian slums, which are usually cut up into the mountains, particularly in Rio. This is where the servants of the folks who are living in the valleys live, at near enough proximity, you see, so that they can be available. And we're talking extreme poverty. We're talking walking 400 steps cut into the side of a mountain, with no banisters, I might add, so, you know, it's a little bit shaky, up and down carrying water. We're talking with great pride of one favela, which is headed by a woman president elected by the people in the favela, who talked with great pride about having established her first childcare center and the first telephone in this favela. It was a phone booth, and it served 250,000 people, primarily women-headed households. But the favela women's movement, which calls itself a feminist movement, and which has been severely harassed by the generals at one point, by the civilians in power at another point, is alive and growing, and now a major force in the Encuentro, the major feminist conferences of Latin American feminists every year. And then I want to talk about Nepali women.
3: On Wings, you're listening to Robin Morgan, then age 54, speaking at the University of Texas at Austin in 1995. Morgan passed away September 5th, 2026.
1: I just came back a few months ago from my first visit to Nepal at the request of the Nepali women's movement. It's a baby movement. It's very new because democracy itself is only about 3.5 years old. Up until that time, there was an absolute monarchy, and then that was followed by a hereditary prime ministerhood of the Rana family. So now there is this baby democracy, which is, as you can imagine, very manipulated by northern powers and somewhat manipulated by the two giants that loom on either side of little landlocked Nepal. We have India on one side and we have China on the other. And there's Nepal. What it does have is the roof of the world, of course, the Himalayas. It also has extraordinary poverty. It is an LDC. This is the category of least developed country. There are only three or four. Bangladesh is another, and Nepal is in that category. There is only 40% literacy of the men, but only 4% of the women are literate. There's a very high rate of child marriage. There's a very high rate of infant mortality. And there is caste. Now, in all my travels around the world, and in the years of trying to struggle on the different fronts and making the connections, because I was educated in the civil rights movement, in the late 50s and the 60s. So that's where I cut my political teeth, and the lessons have served me well to this day. And this time round, just like in terms of the suffrage movement in this country in the 19th century, which was born out of the abolition of slavery movement, this time this women's movement, this phase, came out of the civil rights movement. But this was the first time I'd really met caste. And I have to tell you, it's a stunner. The Nepali women's movement is filled with really terrific, remarkable women who have a real uphill struggle. They do not have divorce rights. They do not have custody rights. They do not have inheritance rights. They cannot own property. So we're talking basics here, okay? They just got a child labor law, which means that children may no longer be employed and killed at looms in the carpet factories owned by the Germans, or sold as temple prostitutes by poor families in the villages. Okay, the first thing I do when coming to a country in the South is go to the villages. You learn this very early on, because when you hit the city women's movement, you will immediately hit infighting, you will hit NGO fever, you will hit competition for funding, you will hit a little bit of egotism, you will hit schisms, you will hit some correct line politics. You'll hit a women's movement, what can I say? So if you really want to find out what's happening in a country, you go first and fast into the villages. So we went for 3 days into the villages, and far out. I mean, so that we drove for about almost a full day, and then walked for 6 hours because there was no road. Walked through the rice paddies, and then and women from six different villages, over 200 women, came to the first meeting, and of course they were amazing. They were not despairing. They were furious. They knew exactly what their issues were. They knew that all issues were their issues. They knew that feminist issues ranged from getting their husbands to stop beating them. One woman said, I picked up, it was wonderful when it came through the translation, and you always get women translators as well, you insist. She said, I picked up a rock and I said, if you hit me again, I will kill you. Do you think I was bad? Another woman said, he gambles away when I come back from market, and they walk 3.5 hours with their produce to market and then sell it and then walk 3.5 hours back, and then walk 2 hours to get water and then walk 2 hours back. Balancing on these, I assure you, I fell off many times, balancing on these very small little sort of 1 foot in front of the other width paths through the rice paddies. Another one said, I bring money back from market, and then he goes and he gambles it away. And I went and left him. And my family said I was a bad woman for doing so, but I'm still not going back, and I had my children. Do you think I was bad? And they all smiled when they said this, you know. They knew that their issues ranged from that to getting water, potable water, closer to where they live. So that one village, which had elected a council of 5 women, to run it, to the great chagrin of the men, who went into a big, lengthy sulk for about 2 months. But this 5-woman council were obsessed with getting water piped in, and with great pride, I then, the next day, went and visited this village. There was this little, thin, rusty pipe going for, you know, a couple of miles all the way, and there it was in the middle of the village with this one spigot, not what you and I would call plumbing, but it was their pride and joy. They knew that roads, and most of all, they knew literacy was their great need. And I'll get back to literacy as the basic need articulated by many of these women in a moment. But for me, and then I came back to Kathmandu and met at great length with the different sectors, the women lawyers, the women parliamentarians, you name it. And they had the familiar sort of, oh, I don't know, the issues are too big, probably we can't do it, it's despairing. So this is why it's very good to go to the villages first, because the women in the villages don't have time for despair. But in Kathmandu, and in fact, in the entire Nepali trip, the great miracle for me was the Dalit women. Sometimes, as a feminist organizer, you get tired. I wouldn't say you get burned out. I've never figured out how to do that. I would if I could, because it would give me a rest. But I've never quite worked out how you get burned out. But I do get tired sometimes. And you even have moments of certainly depression, if not despair. But you don't permit yourself that more than 15 minutes, maybe every third Wednesday. However, there are times when it all falls into place and you realize what it is your life's been doing. And you realize that all the time you spend away from your desk and your writing, which has made you upset, has also been worth it. And you realize what an extraordinary, privileged, and honored chance you've had to look at the human spirit at the height of its brilliance and its profundity and its generosity and its joy and its stubbornness. One moment of this sort was my first trip into the Palestinian refugee camps in the Gaza Strip, when I noticed that in one of the back of one of the tiny hovels where 17 people lived in one room, there was this little, maybe 3 feet by 2 feet, plot of sandy soil in which the women would grow subsistence vegetables, some corn, some squash, sometimes a little tomato plant, to augment the rations that they were given. And in this particular plot, there were 2 or 3 flowers, sunflowers, and there was a hydrangea. And I said, with so little space and so little water, because at that particular point in the Gaza Strip, 96% of the water was used by the Israelis, how can you grow flowers? And the woman smiled, and translation came back as she poked me in the rib with her elbow. She said, because you know why, she said, you know why, you're a woman, because the soul needs to be fed too. And then in Nepal, you see, I met the Dalit women. I had specifically asked to meet with women of all castes, and it was noticeably absent after below a certain point, so it took real pushing. The Dalit women is the name that they have now chosen for themselves, are the untouchables. These were called the untouchables until Gandhi renamed them Harijan, or children of God. But now, these castes have decided that Harijan is a little patronizing as well, and they choose the name Dalit, which means oppressed. And I met with 4 or 5 Dalit women, 2 in particular who live in my heart, Kamala Henchuri and Durga Sobh, who are of an extremely low caste and who had somehow managed to get educated, clearly extremely smart, and had managed to get scholarships. And we became sort of joined at the heart, because it soon was quite evident that the rest of the women's movement, while very good women, and remember, they're fighting against all of these non-rights, is Brahmin and doesn't relate to the Dalit women. Sometimes will relate to women of the next caste, the warrior caste, but usually only Brahmin within Brahmin. So all the leadership, of course, you see is Brahmin, and in fact, most of the composition. Well, the Dalit women and I became joined at the heart, and everywhere I went, they went. So that if the Brahmin women wanted to meet with the outside visitor who had all this manna from the United States, who had great honor and prestige, guess what? And if they wanted to lunch or dine with her, guess what? And if they wanted to come to her workshop, guess what? And at the end of 3 days, I learned a great deal. I learned that at first, my relief at the fact that everything seemed to be going wonderfully and the Brahmin women seemed to be very courteous, and that what was the problem? And then I would do a double take and notice them off in a corner sprinkling themselves with water to purify themselves because they'd shaken the hands of Durga or Kamala. However, by the end of 3 days, I had the privilege of being called the midwife to the first feminist Dalit organization in the world. They will be in Beijing as the first group of feminist untouchables on the planet, and there's no stopping them from that point on. And the last story that I would leave you with is a similar moment of high spirit and that kind of click in the human spirit where you think, ah, this is what existence at its wisest is about, and how in the face of such extraordinary suffering this can survive and sing is quite amazing. This was in the Philippines, in the Cordilleras, which is in the northern mountainous part of the Philippines, which is also rice paddy territory. The Igorot people, who are the indigenous peoples there, lay out their rice paddies in extraordinary patterns. It's the women's designs, and sometimes they spell messages in the rice, which you can only see from like a helicopter or from a very high hill. So I don't know how they know to do the designs, but they know how to do it. And we walked for many miles, and we walked across a very terrifying rope bridge across a very high gorge where you just don't look down and you think to yourself, oh, Mother Goddess, why did I have to get in the women's movement? Moments like this are not particularly reassuring, but you do get to the other side and you finally get to this village and you are sitting on the floor of a mud hut in what is not even a hut but a tin lean-to with a woman and a woman interpreter, and the woman you're talking to is named Gunawa. And Gunawa was my age. This was about 4 years ago. She was my age. I'm now 54. She could have been my great-grandmother. Very weathered skin from being outdoors most of her life, almost no teeth left. She had 8 children. And we talked for a long while. And after we had talked toward the end, I asked her through the interpreter, what if she had to name one thing, if she had great power above all others, what would she want most? And she immediately, the answer came back through the translation, she would want to know how to read. And I was genuinely surprised because the poverty was so abysmal. And I said back, not more food, not better shelter, not an end to some of this incredible back-breaking labor. No, that her children should learn to read and that she should learn to read. And I asked why, because he couldn't even in these circumstances figure out how it would help with income generation, with bettering her life. And her answer, she smiled, and her answer was, because I have heard that on the roads where I've never been, she'd never left the village, and the village was 3.5-hour walk from even the nearest dirt road, and that in itself was another 2 hours from anything approaching a mountain road or paved road. She'd never left the village. She said, I've heard that there are roads, and I've heard they go places, and I've heard there are signs on the roads. And you see, someday I might go somewhere, and if I could read, I could understand the signs, and I could know where I was going.
2: 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Robin Morgan has authored 14 books, most recently Upstairs in the Garden, New and Selected Poems. 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I'm Melanie West reporting.
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3: I'm Frieda Worden, Wings series producer. 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

The Friends of the Garberville Library present the second annual Brats, Beer, and Books Trivia Contest, coming up on Saturday, October 3rd at the Redwood Playhouse on Sproul Creek Road in Garberville. Now is the time to get your team together and start quizzing each other. Do you know the first man to orbit the Earth? Do you know the names of the original Jackson 5? What do the initials PBR stand for? Bragging rights are at stake and a large trophy, plus a cash prize will be awarded to the winning team. How do you study for this contest? You can't. What you can do, however, is have a good time while eating a delicious dinner and showing off your smarts and your command of useless information to friends, family, and colleagues. So get your team together to represent your business, organization, or friends group and go for the gusto. The Healy Senior Center will be there to defend their title. Enter as a team or come to observe, eat, and heckle. The gauntlet has been thrown. The challenge has been laid down. You can sign up at the Garberville Library or with any Friends board member. Deadline for signups is September 19th. What are you waiting for? Call the library at 707-923-2230 or stop by the library in Garberville Tuesday through Saturday. Be there or be square.

0: 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Learn how to jerk. Don't be a jerk. Holy crap. It's Thank God It's Friday.
1: Hey!
2: We did make it through another week. We are proud of every one of you who made it with us.
3: Was that a whole week?
1: Last day of it before we get back to the respite of a weekend.
3: I appreciate you guys covering for me last week. I was busy laughing at the 9/11 victims. I couldn't come in.
2: What?
3: Sorry.
1: No problem. Yeah, I'm sure you were on a rooftop somewhere.
2: There was plenty going on, unfortunately.
3: Yeah, the views and opinions expressed throughout the broadcast day are those of the speakers and not necessarily those of the station, its staff, or its underwriters. Time will be made available for all viewpoints, and thank you for joining us. This is your weekly call-in show. Thanks, y'all. It's Friday. And give us a ring, 923-3911.
2: And let's remember a couple of the basic rules here. No swearing. If you swear, you will be immediately cut off by our engineer because it affects our broadcast license. So
4: you will be sent to radio jail.
1: You can practically defame as long as you're not just doing it at isolated individuals. People get away with a lot of
3: business without swearing. Please address issues and topics rather than individuals, if possible.
2: Yes.
1: I have some critiques about some of the things people have said that's perfectly well allowed in our sort of free speech capital of the radio circuit. But, we'll leave that for later. I'm just a news listening to guy, so... Oh, man.
3: Yeah.
1: You guys
3: yeah.
1: get any questions? Just
3: Oh, no.
2: Yeah. And bonus points if you can refrain from assigning labels to people. Mm-hmm. We are all individuals. You don't get to put everybody in a big box and then just stamp it.
3: But
1: unless you know statistics.
3: At this point, we're desperate. So if you've got a vicious ad hominem attack, please hit us up because we're looking for callers.
2: All right. So in the meantime, while we're waiting, we have entered what I call the three-season days of the year.
3: Oh, yeah.
2: It's winter in the morning.
1: Yeah.
2: It's summer in the afternoon. Yep. And then it's like fall in the evening.
1: Yeah. That's well put.
2: Which is why we kind of wander around with various layers.
3: Yeah.
2: Because that's what we need.
3: It's
2: but, you
3: a
2: know,
3: temperate climate. This is what we get.
1: It helps us prepare for those wintry months.
3: For like probably 8 weeks out of the year we get this stuff, but still temperate enough, right? Mm-hmm.
2: It's fine. Trust me, as an expatriate from the Midwest –
3: Wait, an expatriate?
2: I am an expat.
3: Did you break up with America?
2: No, I did not. I'm an expat, which means I'm from there, but I'm happy to be here now.
1: Oh, so the Midwest just wasn't good enough.
3: Marsha's a European. You heard it here first.
1: We got a
3: caller here. As long as they're not a European, let's talk to them.
2: We'll see how that goes.
3: Good morning. You're on the air.
5: Hey, how are you guys doing this morning? Thank God it is Friday.
2: Yes, indeedy.
3: We made it.
1: Okay. Don't have a lot of driving to do.
5: Well, I wanted to talk about the food safety issue that every day it seems like there's another recall, more people getting sick, unstoppable diarrhea from the lettuce. Metal shavings in the ice cream.
3: Jesus.
5: Oh. And this is all because Trump and RFK Jr. at the HHS or whatever.
1: Oh, don't forget.
5: They fired 8 of the 11 or 9 of the 12 scientists or something like that.
2: Yep.
5: And, like, people keep thinking, we keep hearing about, these food recalls in the media, it must be working. They're catching it. And it's like, nope, that is not at all how it works.
1: Yeah, catching it means
5: Normally, in the before times, they would catch all this before, there was an outbreak, before anybody got sick.
2: Which is
5: like,
2: often
5: my mom just got a coli from eating grapes. We obviously reported it and threw them out and whatever. But a coli is like, it knocks you down for 2 weeks, and if you're older, it can take you down. It can take you out, man.
2: Yep.
5: And so, it's not just a thing that it affects me personally or whatever, but it's just like in society, if you can't trust

0: Yep.
1: And, you know, we can't trust our food or, you know, not as readily as we could in the before times. And it's like people think they can buy their way out of this, with, especially with food. And it's like, it doesn't matter. You can go to Whole Paycheck all you want and, you know, spend all your money at Whole Foods. You know, they're having just as many recalls as anywhere else. Like, you see where this stuff is produced, like that Taylor Farms. They bag lettuce for all types of different corporations.
0: Right.
1: The same lettuce. It's going to Trader Joe's. It's going to Safeway. It's going to Winco. It's just, I mean, you know.
0: Yeah.
1: But anyway, other than that, like, I just wanted to, you know, put out a little thing, like, you know, double-check your food. If something does happen, report it. It really does help. Anyway, other than that, you know, let's try to get through the next few months and the next few years, and hopefully it'll be something to rebuild if,
0: we're going to make it.
1: You look at the pipeline that, you know, just got blown up and like that.
0: Yeah.
1: Upwards of 25% of the global oil supply is like big time crunch.
0: Yeah.
1: And I just feel like in the next couple months, it's going to be probably a little bit of chaos, but I don't know. We'll see. I'm sure all the people that voted for this are, you know, living high on the hog.
0: Well, as long as they pay to
1: out.
0: Get
1: you guys have a good one.
2: Hey,
0: you
2: thank
0: too.
2: You very much. That's a great conversation to start because oops.
0: Oh, we got the beep. We got the wrong beep.
2: Okay.
0: Somebody want to send a message?
3: Come on, Marshall, harmonize.
2: I'm so sorry, guys. thank you, Dennis. So that's a great conversation, and our caller is exactly right. And it actually goes back to the beginning of this Trump administration when he allowed Elon Musk to come in with Doge and just cut out entire departments, if you will. And part of that were all the inspectors. So, we do not have the level of safety we had before, and that is not – that's not safe. It's not helpful for us.
3: And in our highly globalized and segmented society, it is increasingly important to remember that our food does, in fact, come from somewhere, and there is a chain of supply.
2: And our water and our air, all of which have less safety regulations under this administration, and that is a problem.
0: But
2: I'm grateful that we live here, where we at least have some minimal control.
3: No, he's got a notebook.
0: I've got a
3: notebook. He's got a notebook.
2: Okay, so Shaka, go.
0: I can
3: he wants to let's
0: rest
3: let the boy
0: yourselves
3: talk.
0: Easy because – although the health and safety experts have been cut and a lot of jobs and stuff have been cut, we can do it all ourselves with the upcoming $5,000 Doge checks that we're going to receive.
3: I'll vote for whoever you – I fully support the idea of incentivized democracy. I will vote for a capuchin monkey if you give me $5,000.
0: It's up to $12,000 in total.
3: I will vote for Richard Nixon's toenails if you give me $5,000.
2: If you don't know Galen,
3: then you
2: might not realize
3: he is
2: being sarcastic.
3: I am not being sarcastic. This is 100% serious.
2: Oh,
3: send
2: dear.
3: A check to KMUD Studios.
0: I think the catch is
3: Galen,
0: that
3: Lansko.
0: Galen doesn't too much value the weight of a single vote in the wind.
3: Here in the state of California, where my vote has never counted.
0: Hey, I invite you all to join me in the primary someday. The only time that it does matter, and we get a corporate stooge or a less corporate, less stooge.
3: Hey.
0: With some actual, like, goals. But we don't.
3: More
0: because,
3: stooge,
0: because,
3: less corporate, less
0: I'm
3: corporate,
0: sorry.
3: More stooge.
0: I'm sorry.
2: I
0: but,
2: am sitting here in a...
3: Oh, darling.
2: Sarcasm. Give me – come on, callers.
3: Here,
2: give me some hope.
3: Here's a life raft.
2: I'm looking for some hope. Will the next caller give me any? Let's find out. Good morning. You're on the air.
4: Oh, man. I wish I could.
3: That's a tall order, isn't it?
2: That's
3: not what you
2: like
3: signed
2: that.
3: Up for.
0: Hey, in 100 years
4: – I came here to riff on the orange man, but –
2: You
4: but,
2: can say whatever you want. It's okay.
4: But, I mean, as far as food is concerned – it's kind of part of it, of like, you know, the poor people grow your food, but then they're forced to eat trash food
0: because
4: they can't afford the good food that they're growing. So they have the perfect opportunity to poison the rich.
0: Mm.
4: I know, the views and opinions.
0: Yeah.
4: Anyway, what I came to talk about was Donald Trump saying he was going to ban fishing.
2: Oh,
4: he just lose his entire voting base there.
3: Fishing?
0: Right. That's
3: what,
0: new.
3: What for?
0: The Kingsland?
4: Biden made a law, I guess, to keep whales from getting hurt by commercial fishing vessels that gave them a speech.

0: speed limit, which there's weight limits and stuff like that everywhere. Uh-huh. Always has been.
1: Uh-huh.
0: And he said, if we wanted to, we're so powerful, I could ban fishing. I could tell Johnny that he has to come beg for my forgiveness.
2: Oh, boy.
3: Come kiss the ring if you want to fish.
0: He's out there talking like it's getting worse and worse, the guy.
2: You notice he's not banning McDonald's hamburgers.
0: You know what's weird? What's weird is that, like, I'm pretty much on the ground floor. I've been all around the streets checking people out. And I don't, besides, like, somebody with a bullhorn or somebody with an ice jacket, I'm not finding any of these MAGA voters really anywhere. Even the ones that did vote for him the first time are like, oh, shoot, we made a mistake. And they're actually admitting it because there is no, like, greater America.
3: I mean,
4: I don't.
0: The results didn't come true.
2: It's okay to make a mistake and then own it. Yeah.
3: Well, the jury made some decisions, but then the higher courts delayed the ruling until after the election on whether or not Trump lies. So we're just going to have to wait around and see. Does he lie or does he just believe everything he says?
2: His lips are moving.
3: He's believing it, guys, alternatively.
2: So. Okay, caller. So no,
0: all
2: no
0: you can
2: hope
0: do
2: for
0: is
2: me,
0: laugh
2: but
0: about
2: hey,
0: it.
2: We have humor. If we can't have hope, I'll take humor.
3: Yeah,
4: that's been the only kind of hope I've. Anyway,
3: I feel the opposition to the forces like Trump have too long been so sickly nice. Like you don't get like you get like Orange Man, but Orange Man bad, but you don't get the kind of brutality that you see from the right redirected to the right. Like, hey.
4: Well, that's,
3: hey,
4: that's
3: nobody
4: because,
3: persecuted
4: that's
3: from
4: there
3: the
4: was
3: Epstein
4: a man
3: files.
4: Named
3: nobody.
4: Jesus who said doing
0: I heard
4: to
0: Germany
4: others.
0: didn't learn anything either. They're going full right wing again.
3: Well, their previous government was their previous stance was as Zionistic as you can be in a kind of like, no, guys, we're not like Nazis. We just support Netanyahu and his government, which are very much like Nazis.
4: Okay. There's some paramilitary guys rappelling down onto the back porch here. Yeah. Shaka's going to have to go.
0: Right,
4: but let's take
0: I'll
4: another
0: let
4: call
0: go,
4: here. Thanks
0: anyway.
4: For,
0: thanks
4: thanks for
2: reaching
4: out.
2: Thanks so much
3: Thank
2: for
3: you
2: calling.
3: Kindly.
2: Appreciate it.
4: Good morning. You are on the air.
5: Oh, well, that's lovely.
4: Isn't it?
5: Good morning.
2: Good morning.
5: Yes.
3: Hey, good morning.
5: It's Maureen.
2: Hi, Maureen.
5: Hi, loves. And I wanted to take the opportunity to honor David Cobb.
2: Ah, yes.
5: David
3: Word.
5: Heath Cobb, who passed away very quickly on Labor Day, which I learned was his favorite holiday of course. And he did so, you know, I consider him a very pure, I met him through K-Mud.
2: Yeah.
5: Listening to him on these airwaves that go beyond the nearest star. And that's how I first met him. And then I would go to his home, pancake breakfasts, and I would hear him speak eloquently and always upbeat, always hopeful.
2: Nice.
5: Mm-hmm. And so I know what I wanted to say. I considered him pure.
4: Mm.
5: And I can only say that about a few people.
4: Yeah.
5: But at least I can say that about somebody. I mean,
2: right. It's a fine thing.
5: I am myself. To me, it means no phoniness.
2: Yeah.
5: Yeah, right.
4: Based.
5: You know, that's what comes out in music, isn't it?
2: It is.
5: Yeah. And so there is an honoring of him. Arcata Playhouse. October 3rd, that's a Saturday at 2:00.
2: Oh, that's lovely. That's lovely. I have talked to a lot of people who were definitely very sad that he passed and spoke so highly of him, so that's wonderful.
5: Mm-hmm. Well, Green Party, you know, he ran for the president. And, like, first he helped try to help Ralph Nader. And then he ran himself. And then he ran Jill Stein's candidacy, and everything was good about that man.
2: People who walk their talk, right?
5: That's right. And Thanks for being there, sweetheart.
2: You too. Take good care, and thank you for the call, and we'll all be thinking about David.
5: Thank you.
2: All right. It does seem like a lot of good people have been passing lately, and it's just yikes. Maybe it's just in my hemisphere, my periphery, but these things happen. Yeah. We have
4: two callers.
2: But first, support for KMUD comes from Pacific Watershed Associates in Arcata, offering a wide variety of geologic engineering, erosion, stream restoration, and environmental services throughout the Emerald Triangle, Lake, and Sonoma counties. 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Okay, let's take a caller.
1: Isa, Jinjo ni Sobu.
2: Uh-oh.
4: Oh, man.
2: If you got dropped, please call back. We're so sorry.
3: Yeah.
2: These things happen.
3: Might have been that Japanese man that I just heard.
1: Kakugo.
2: Right. So do we have someone waiting?
3: Uh-huh.
2: We do. Good morning. You're on the air.
6: Am I back on?
2: You are. Yeah. Thank you for calling.
6: Yes, I hear the echo. Latent information. The Federal Elections Commission was completely disbanded by your drops.
3: There are no one
6: to oversee federal elections other than grave possibility that the National Guard will be militarized to. You can't make this stuff up. On a positive note, I would like to remind all listeners that when someone is sponsoring this station, a merchant, a service, it would behoove you, as we vote with our dollar, our scrubby dollars, that when you enter that business, you say, hey, I really appreciate you helping to keep free speech, free thought radio alive.
2: Well said.
6: Thank you for sponsoring KMUD Radio. Thirdly, I would like to commend the news department for their in-depth investigation about Sheriff Can't Be Honest Consul and his $3.2 million sludge fund that he's got from an outside corporate interest from the Buffett Foundation. And in fact, I have not heard any comments from Sheriff, I sound a lot like the neighbor of The Simpsons, Kendall, about his also receiving these funds, and both Consul and Kendall sit on the board of said corporation and receive an outside salary serving on said board. This was reported very accurately by KMUD News, and I am incredibly, incredibly grateful. Fourthly, Mark Scaramella has been doing an outstanding job reporting on the Covetson Kennedy affair here in Mendocino County, wherein the egregious actions of David Eyster, we have other names for him, Scheister, paid to play Scheister, has really well reported. Mrs. Scaramella continues to report on this, and the cost to Mendonesians for the outlay, the fact that Covetson could have waited and probably got twice as much cash from the county, but she's a dutiful servant. She literally says, I just wanted to do my job. And I'd like to remind folks that cynicism and sarcasm are an illness which I have been party to in my life.
3: They're unhealthy
6: really? Aspects of our intellect. And I understand that we try to moat our fears and our doubts and our sadness with humor. But let's not color outside the lines anymore, folks. I commit myself to trying to speak with greater integrity. Lastly, excellent variety show this evening from 8 to 10 with Mr. Blue.
3: Yeah.
6: And all the news and tunes that will inspire you. Free speech, free thought radio. Without it, we're stuck in a deep, deep hole. Hey,
2: thank you for having your thoughts so well organized, and I appreciate them. Yeah.
3: Some real highlights of the local news. Local news, by the way, it's easy for us all to get lost in the national news, international news, every sort of thing, potential news. Oh, I mean, if we spent $100 billion on green energy, we would be a lot better of a situation for this whole oil crisis that we've had manufactured.
6: Five times I've addressed Hansel on the radio on this station. Five times I've asked him to tell me how much money he was spent for outside forces all the way from San Anselmo, cops, 3-1 to peaceful protesters. He still can't come up with a figure. Y'all need to get rid of that schmuck and send him someplace else.
3: That's a compelling case.
2: Well, thank you very much for your call. Appreciate it. Mm-hmm. Take good care. I'm with you on the... I'm with you on the speaking in clear thoughts. I appreciate that. And we have some surveillance issues in the country as well as in Humboldt County. And I think that what Hansel's doing with helicopters is incredibly stupid. They already have satellite surveillance on all of us, which they proved when Fish and Wildlife sent out all those unfortunately erroneous but still quite illuminating pictures of our properties.
4: You remember the general rule for any kind of governance in Humboldt County is be incompetent now and then ignore it later. Time-honored tradition.
2: I think that's not a Humboldt County thing. I think that's a national thing. Yeah. But I do.
4: Oh, not our citizens, just our governance. Yeah.
2: But and, I am appreciating that we're suddenly getting pavement in Southern Humboldt, not just in Garberville, but actually Thomas Road. Had some major patching work done, which hasn't been done in decades.
4: I was going to say it's been a minute.
2: So we'll take it, you know, and with thanks and gratitude. I can be grateful. And do we have any callers? Not sure.
3: Looks like we're sliding someone.
4: We got a busy engineer. That's for sure.
2: So if you want to call in, also, what's going on this weekend? We got it's almost fall, but it's still summer. So.
3: North Country Fair.
4: Oh, yeah, that's right. North Country Fair.
2: We got the North Country Fair.
4: K-Mud will be broadcasting that, I understand.
2: K-Mud is just doing an awesome job with that.
4: And I read a piece of paper on the wall that told me as much this morning. So
2: there you go. And I know that because I've seen texts flying back and forth. But I think we'll be broadcasting live. So if you can't get to the fair, you can hear part of the fun and the music. Although you can't see those fabulous parades. My goodness, the All Species Parade and the Samba Parade. One happens on Saturday, one happens on Sunday. They are amazing. Very creative and fun. But you'll get to hear some music thanks to KMUD.
4: If one of them gets rained out, do you get an All Species Samba Parade? Because, I mean, a boy can dream, can't he?
2: That would be really interesting.
4: For some reason, I'm picturing an alpaca. 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
2: There you go. So, we've got the North Country Fair happening. There will also be – we have our local farmers market happening.
4: Today,
2: it's still
3: 11.
2: It's still those things. So if you've got something you want to make sure people know about, feel free to call in and tell us about it. And tell all the listeners at the same time.
3: For those who don't have enough usually for organic foods and things, if you have any food stamps, your first, I think it's 10, it might be 15, but I think it's 10, your first $10 of food stamps gets doubled to $20.
4: At the farmer's market?
3: At the farmer's market.
2: That is awesome.
4: Very cool.
2: I love that.
7: I've got an event that's noteworthy. Ja Bruce is going to be playing at the Chimney Tree Grill on Saturday, 4 to 6 p.m.
2: Hey, that's cool. Yeah.
4: 4 to 6 at the Chimney Tree on Saturday.
2: That's a sweet place. If you haven't been there, that's just a darling place.
4: It is adorable.
3: Very tasty burger joint just between here and Phillipsville.
4: That's what they call it.
2: And they do occasionally have music, so that's always good to know. All right.
4: And just one of a kind little building.
3: Yes. One more from the lines. You are on the mud.
4: Hello.
8: Hi. Well, I thought. Hello.
2: Yes.
8: Yeah,
2: yes.
8: I thought I'd share a feel good story.
2: Yay!
8: And yesterday my girlfriend and we went out to lunch. You know, we like to dress up, put a little jewelry on, and just have a good time between two women. Mm. And we walked into the restaurant. And we were kind of deciding where to sit, and there was this long table with all these people. They were obviously tourists. And before we even got a chance to sit down, one of the ladies got up and she came over to us. She goes, "Where are you women from?" And, you know, we said, well, I said, you know, I'm right here in Garberville, but, you know, our history. And my friend was talking to her, and she had a little bit of an accent, and she said she was, I think, from living in Palo Alto. She said, but I'm from Israel. And I said, oh, and she goes, I know. She said, but, you know, I want you to know we feel all that pain. And I said, oh, I understand. It's not about the people. It's about the government and what the government does with the people and uses the people, you know, and we smiled. And then when she was leaving, she came over to us and she just wanted to give us a hug. And I hugged that woman and she was holding on to me and I could just feel all this warmth coming from her heart, and I'm going to hold on to that moment for a long time.
2: Yeah.
8: We'll probably
2: yeah.
8: never see each other again, but to have someone like that come to you and knowing, you know, what their country is doing to people, you know, we all scream free Palestine, but, you know, yeah, there's the people that are there from Israel that are also hurting because of what their government is doing.
4: Just like us.
8: And so,
3: we know the feeling.
8: Exactly.
2: Yeah.
8: And so, yeah, I could really relate to that, you know. And so,
2: yes, because we live in a country where we feel the same way.
4: Yeah.
8: Exactly. So it was just one of those moments where you don't get very often, and it was a stranger, but someone that was just really willing to open themselves up to us and we with her. So yeah. I just thought I'd share that with you.
2: Thank you.
8: We're all just human. We're all just human beings,
4: no doubt.
8: Just have to really care for each other as human beings.
2: Right. Correct, I agree.
3: It's also something that redoubles the mixed feelings there. That you know, the isolation and the fear that get doubled down when other people somewhat naturally come with a, you know, there's a wariness now to like the symbols and sort of like even the accents, like thick from Israel. Are now getting more reminiscent of IDF spokesmen, of, you know, Netanyahu's kind lies to, you know, stay the,
4: well,
3: stay
4: it's
3: the
4: all,
3: course.
4: It's all, like every government, they co-opt their citizenry to serve their own interests.
3: They're
4: going to
3: kill
4: reason,
3: you.
4: For some reason,
3: you.
4: We've gotten less and less fond of, you know, setting them on fire in the streets. So.
2: But this is why labels do not work.
4: Yeah.
2: Because we are not homogenous. We are all each unique people with our own set of values and ideas and beliefs. And that's important to remember. When you put a label on people, you dehumanize them. You say you make them the other instead
4: of
2: individuals.
4: If you're going to put a label, let's just call each other humans.
3: Yeah.
2: There you go.
3: Although we do need our social pressures to identify bullies.
4: Yeah, we're not hamsters.
3: Because when there is no pressure, then people go, oh, yeah, it's fine. 200,000 one-ton bombs are being sent to Israel. For what purpose? To level Lebanon? Maybe.
4: Probably just to make people. Let's be fair. The primary goal is probably just to make people money. The killing people part is secondary.
3: It's a few billion. It's only a few billion compared to our 200 billion.
2: All right, here we are sinking in a morass of sarcasm and cynicism again.
4: Yeah.
2: Thank you for your
4: scratch
2: call.
4: A cynic, you'll find an optimist.
2: It's me. So. I'm the optimist.
4: No, I'm the optimist. If it didn't upset you that the world was wrong, then you'd really be worried. But
2: yes.
4: The fact that it's even worth commenting on.
3: I'm checking my notes here. It's only 40,000 one-ton bombs. So that's only
4: Well, I don't remember the first number you said, so that sounds better. We got any callers? We have two callers. Look at that.
3: Hey.
4: Good morning. You're on the air.
3: Thank God. It's Friday.
9: Good morning.
4: Hey.
3: Hey, you're kind of clipping in and out.
2: You're breaking up. I don't know why that's been happening to you lately, but for some reason.
9: Well, how about now?
4: That's better.
2: That's better. Go, let's try it.
9: All right. I'll stay here in the lotus position on a rock.
3: if it helps.
9: So you were talking about the helicopters. The reason they fly helicopters is they pretty much know where they're going, but they have to have a picture with an affidavit from law enforcement, and they cannot use a picture from a satellite. So they can either drive down the road, take a picture from the road, if that's possible, or they get in a helicopter and they know where they're going and they fly to the seams they're going to bust. They circle it. They get a picture. Then the law enforcement signs an affidavit. The picture and the affidavit goes to the judge. He signs it. But so they flew here about 2 weeks ago, and I was making burn piles, and I could hear them. I turned off my song. Oh, and then I saw it was a military helicopter. And they flew over my land. It just has cows, and I don't have a lot of neighbors anymore. And most of my few neighbors that grow are super small. Mm-hmm. But they went straight to the cartel grow on the top of the hill that they busted 2 years ago, who slaughtered our deer. They just shot deer with 22s and let them run off. We had all these crippled deer running everywhere. Most of them all died weeks later. Jeez. And they busted them 2 years ago, and they came back and expanded hugely, acres of hoop houses and gardens. And they came back Monday and got them, and they spent 6 hours on that 160-acre parcel. That's how much weed they took out of there.
2: I'm glad to hear that.
9: I'm glad.
2: Yeah. There's no reason not to be glad about that.
9: From the coast, I think. These cartel grows kill everything. They poison everything. They leave trash. There are hundreds of parcels all over Mendocino. They were renting land from dumb white ex-growers who are going broke, and then those people are the ones that get the fines when they get busted. And the cartel also owns land, but they put them under LLCs, under another LLC. They pulled a Joe Biden. Remember, he had 20 LLCs to launder his money?
3: I've heard he's not the only one.
9: Well, yeah. Even when they bust these cartels' properties that they do own under LLCs, they just put fines on them, and then nothing happens because the LLC is a fake LLC. They go right back and replant. We need ICE to come in with, and they can, they're allowed under SB 54 to come in when they raid and take these people out.
3: Well, the day that ICE starts going after actual cartels, I will.
9: If Buffett wants to give us some money, for the human trafficking, I have no problem with it. Have a nice day.
4: Word.
2: Okay, thanks, I guess. Thank you for the call.
3: I wonder if he has any issues against the New York free child care, street dumpsters, public toilets, potholes filled parks restorations team, and the other.
4: I thought New York was already had street dumpsters.
3: No. This is Sharia law I'm describing.
4: Oh.
3: And the 170,000. last week there was a much more upsetting thing than anything else was the 9/11 issue. I'm just a little cross.
4: What's the 9/11 issue? Is there some? Oh, kind
3: it
4: of,
3: was it was just passionate.
4: There's some kind of controversy.
3: Passionate was far
4: about
3: more
4: 9/11.
3: Passionate about Mom Donnie's Sharia law of child care and pothole filling.
2: Okay, now I understand.
3: And releasing the documents that were suppressed for 9/11 victims and the toxic fumes that nobody had to report. That they knew about a month later.
4: See, this represents the inherent danger in listening to people.
3: Yeah.
4: Because Shaka listened, he now remembers.
3: Yeah.
4: Some of us have moved past that a long time ago. We have three callers.
3: Wow. All right.
4: Look at that. Good morning. You're on the air.
10: Hello.
4: Hi.
10: Is this me? Hi. Yeah, I just wanted to talk. I got something pretty passionate about. I wanted to talk.
4: Please.
10: Hey, you guys.
4: That's what we're here for.
10: Mm-hmm. Yeah, so just like a little issue, I just feel like there should be more nonprofit parties that are really awesome in the area. And so I wanted to talk about Oktoberfest that's happening at Tan Oak Park on Friday, September 25th, beginning at 6 p.m. It's called Oktoberfest. It's an Oktoberfest-themed cabaret and dance party. The doors are at 6 p.m. Music at 7. We got a cabaret show to follow. Of course, it's at Tan Oak Park in Leggett. We love to support them. They have so many nonprofit initiatives.
2: They do, and that's a nice place, too.
10: Yeah. It's really beautiful. Every time I go there, they've done something spectacular. You know, they've got the firewood program for the community. They've got low to no income housing that they've given to people in the past that have needed their support. I mean,
2: very cool.
10: The things that they've done for the community are truly endless, mm. and they are constantly improving that area. So, you know, they even for if you have nonprofit community events, they allow you to use that space. And so it's been really amazing. So we would like to throw a party for them annually. We call it Oktoberfest. It's really mm-hmm. silly. It's really fun. It's Bavarian. We have burlesque circus, sideshow, cabaret. We have a beer tent by Draft Punk. Lots of libations available in that beer tent. We've got live music by Sam Vega and Lurk Vuitton, a variety show by the After Hours Cabaret, and a late-night dance party by Troy Trill and Friends. It's a $20 suggested donation at the door. No one's turned away for lack of funds, though. This is supposed to be
2: lovely.
10: To support the community.
3: Mm-hmm. Yeah.
10: So we are accepting cash and payment apps. There's no tickets available online. But we do prefer that you bring cash. And then all proceeds, all of them, are going to be donated to Tan Oak Park to support their nonprofit community initiatives.
3: Nice.
10: It's 21 plus, and please don't bring your dog.
2: Yeah.
10: Even the really, really cute ones.
2: I know. People don't want to hear that, but still, it's a lot of mess sometimes.
10: I know. It's just a lot more fun when you don't have to worry about the puppy.
2: Yeah.
10: Just leave it home for just a little bit and come and enjoy yourself. If you want more information, feel free to go to fromearlier.com. It's truly only got the posters on it. Just come out and have a good time at Tan Oak Park, Friday, September 25th.
2: Excellent. Excellent. Thanks for the call. Appreciate that.
10: Yeah. Have a great day, y'all.
4: Good promo, too.
3: Yeah.
2: You too. You too. All right. Who else do we have with?
4: She should
2: good
4: do
2: morning.
4: Radio.
2: You're on the air.
11: Hello.
3: Good morning.
2: Are
11: Hello,
2: you there?
11: Hello, caller. Are you there?
3: One of the callers.
11: They've vanished.
2: We have a pause. Maybe they're... Okay. Good morning. You're on the air.
11: One of you people.
3: Yes.
12: They skipped the line on me. They told me I was a certain number, and then I got skipped a couple of times.
11: You got to carpe them DMs, my man. What's up?
12: Seize the teeth? What?
3: front of the line.
12: But anyway, hey, thank God it's Friday.
2: Indeed.
12: Yeah. And it wasn't, you know, 200,000 bombs or 400,000. It's 20,000 of the Army or the Air Force variant, and then another 20,000 of the Navy variant. It's got a thermal coating supposedly for safer storage on board ships.
3: Oh. I corrected it to 40,000.
12: But the thing is, the biggest bombing raid that we did in Europe during World War II, I think, was around 3,500 tons of bombs, as opposed to 40,000 tons of bombs.
3: Yeah.
12: So not even 10%, and these things are. They're basically, you know, bunker busters for the most part.
2: That's what I had read.
3: But when used in a neighborhood, they are just,
12: you know, and you know, when you're you know, fighting terrorists and stuff, you want to just carpet bomb the countryside and kill everything
3: and destroy all the.
12: That's you do it, right?
4: I mean, generally, if it's Tuesday, that's what I want to do. So
3: the demolitions I've seen on some of these like villages. It's a village. And you're like, well, is it a military village? It kind of looks like any...
4: This village has been emancipated of its structural integrity in the name of capitalism.
12: We have killed the village in order to save the village.
3: Right. And, I mean, the front lines of the most, like, fervent settlers, you kind of have an open ticket for anybody who really wants to go fight, you know... Muslims and Arabs.
4: I contend still,
3: can
4: though.
12: There's a whole bunch of Americans that have done it. There are a whole bunch of Americans that have gone over and done it. And
3: it's an interfaith.
12: They think I don't know if they think it's a lark or not, or if they're LARPing, or if they're, you know, what's going on with it. But it's the same thing with the Ukraine war. Everybody, I mean, I'm not saying everybody, but the majority on one side says Ukraine war is good, but then they turn around and they say what's going on in the Middle East is bad. And I'm like, you can't hold those two views together. They're just not compatible.
3: If you're looking,
12: the stuff in Ukraine is bad and the stuff in the Middle East is bad.
4: Well, you assume a position of good faith with that argument there as opposed to just...
12: Why would you assume that?
4: I know. It's,
12: well, I have a rule. Why put down to stupidity what can be explained through malevolence?
3: Yeah. Well, there's also
12: because people say, oh no, they don't know what they're doing. It's like, no, they know exactly what they're doing. Everything is planned out. Everything is ordered. They do not get their programs enacted without being signed off by four levels of authority above them. And so they know exactly what they're doing. All these proposals are written up. All you have to do is read their white papers that they put out of these think tanks or these global organizations, whether it's the UN, the Bank of International Settlements, the Economic Forum, whatever it might be. All you have to do is read their own papers, which is basically what Alex Jones has made a career out of doing.
3: Reading the papers and
12: telling the people what he read in the papers.
3: It's kind of like with the doctors. If you take in good faith the people who don't have to disclose any information, and you go, well, they certainly mustn't have anything to hide. And then you go, well, this doctor's saying he's got funding.
12: Let me go with this on a really, really local level.
4: We got to wrap it up here, so let's make one more point.
12: Let me go with this on a really macro level. Why was Pfizer and the CDC trying to hide the results of Pfizer's test, mRNA tests, clinical trials? Why were they trying to bury those for 75 years? If you had nothing to hide and it was as safe and effective as you claim it to be, you would release the information. Instead, they ran to court to hide it for 75 years. It's the same thing with the Seth Rich laptop and the FBI. They don't want to release the contents of his laptop for 50 years.
4: Right.
12: Okay, so you tell me where the transparency is in any of this. And as far as lying goes, you know how lawyers and politicians, you can tell they're lying? Their lips move.
4: Yeah,
12: and
4: that's
12: also,
4: sort of my stance.
2: Okay, well, you're getting
4: we're running long, I gotta move on to somebody else. But thank you, man.
12: Just gotta remind you guys of the basics every week.
3: All right. Including the Pfizer CEO claims of concealed safety concerns on mRNA vaccines are completely inaccurate.
4: Are you reading headlines off your phone?
3: Sorry.
2: So, yeah, I mean, we get to fact check some of this stuff because we don't want to put out rampant information.
4: Are you guys fact checking stuff with the internet?
3: So, we have problems on the internet
4: where
3: one individual.
4: You guys need to get your truth from the same place that I do. Things are always revealed to me in a dream. Do we have any callers?
3: Yeah. You can grab two handfuls of documents, though, and go, look.
4: Good
3: They're
4: morning, caller.
3: You,
4: you're on the air.
3: Is there a caller?
13: Is that me?
3: Oh,
4: that's
3: hey.
4: You.
13: Hey, this is the fourth week I've called you, about. People tell me, hey, call up. Hey, listen, I got a good song to sing, okay?
3: Well,
13: is that
3: a
13: okay
3: shot.
13: To sing? I'll give it a shot.
14: I got to sing.
4: As long as it's good.
13: Oh, I'm really good. But listen. Come gather round, plunge your gourds throughout the hills.
4: I'm out.
13: Listen, you're out? Okay, go ahead. You guys go to the bathroom?
2: Hey, no, it's okay, gather. Bobby. go ahead.
13: I know. Hey,
2: this is
13: how
2: your
13: you
2: call.
13: Doing? Good morning. Come gather round, plunge your gourds throughout the hills. You better start growing potatoes if you know what's good for you. Hey, I get a kick out of the state and county. They want to get in on the money in the end. After all that eradicating, the other day I heard a Pearson's commercial. Back in the day in the 70s, we'd come in with our herb money, and they'd kind of scorn at us. But the other day after the commercial, you know, I listened to Country Western. I'm going to let you all know we're 420 friendly. I had to laugh. I went, wow. Now they're 420 friendly. It should have never been illegal. Never. What would the economy have been after logging here if it wasn't for ganja? With tourism or something we
4: But if it was legal, then would it have been the economy?
3: No, we're...
15: Well, that's okay. Mm-hmm. I mean, that was good. You know, we kept the economy green in the county, but it should have never been illegal. It was DuPont Corporation and Randolph Hertz. Listen to me, Sonny boy. They wanted the government not to grow hemp. And yes. They said to be... Would you not interrupt me? They said the beatniks smoke it out in California. They stamped it in 55. I was 6 years old, an illegal drug. They even told the native people not to eat peyote. Here they came from Europe. Who are these people? But they're still rampant going around the world. Now we're feeling the repercussions of the invasion. You know, we're all getting ready for Thanksgiving coming up. That was the Mayflower people were stuck for November, no rations.
3: Yeah.
15: Uh-huh. The natives fed them all year. But today the kids will go, hey, what are you doing for, you know, we're going to feast today. What are you doing for Turkey Day, son man? Yeah. You know what I do is I regurgitate. I'm not much of the holiday guy, you know. What are you doing for that?
3: A lot
15: of people don't even believe in Jesus, but they sell, you know, presents. And but anyway, it's all good. This culture is a sick culture based on racism, four cornerstones: racism, greed, no respect for Mother Earth or your gender or your faith in God, and no morals.
3: And the irony that we hold in our hands both the racism and the dream of the melting pot and freedom for all. Like, we have ideals, and then we have how we've fallen to the complete opposite side of those ideals before. Yes. Conservatism and environmentalism being intertwined.
2: We can always work towards those ideals and not participate in the bad stuff.
15: There's a lot to pray for, huh?
2: Yes.
3: Yeah,
2: thank you for your call, you know, Bobby.
15: Oh, you're welcome. Okay, God bless you.
2: You take good care.
15: Good.
3: Yeah, glad you got through this.
15: Autumn equinox, North Country Fair, Arcata.
2: That's right. It's the fall equinox, too.
15: All species.
2: All right.
15: I love you.
3: Love you, too.
2: So before we take another call, once again, I'm happy to have people with different viewpoints, but let's not have total misinformation. One of our callers said that Pfizer had tried to hide the results of the mRNA test that they had done for 50 years. That is exactly the opposite. It was the FDA that actually tried to hide those results.
4: If there's anything worse than a corporation, it's the government.
2: The FDA, citing limited staffing and the legal requirement to redact confidential business information and patient privacy data, asked for a federal court to give them 55 to 75 years to fully process and release all the documents about mRNA testing.
3: Hold on. This medicine seems pretty cool. Give us 50 to 75 years to check.
2: A federal judge rejected that proposal as unreasonable and ordered the agency to accelerate the release, resulting in the documents being published and people being given access to mRNA vaccines. So that is exactly 180 degrees different, and I want to make sure that we put that information out there as well.
3: Who done it? Who done what is very important. I read online as well that in the sort of like medicine discussions on Reddit, people were asking about the errors that were found in the COVID-19 vaccine.
4: Are we citing a hive of scum and villainy like Reddit on the air now?
3: You're going to trust them 1,000 times more than you're going to trust any other source. Galen, name me a source you trust more than scum and villainy.
4: Gotcha.
3: Anyway, errors in the data and sloppy data is not the same as And then a series of conspiracies.
4: However, what is fact and what is transmitted over the internet and presented as fact? There is no indisputable truth. That is part of the human experience, is evaluating truth every step of the way.
2: Critical thinking, people.
3: And so I'll leave you with this, Galen.
4: Self-doubt.
3: We can't know. Therefore, let the most convinced among us fervently shouted from the rooftops.
4: Yeah, that's why the Greeks feared democracy. We have callers. Good morning. You are on the air.
16: Hello?
4: Yeah.
3: Good morning.
16: Okay. So I just came on. Oh, good morning, first of all. And
4: good morning.
16: I just came on right when they were talking about the Israeli tourists in the cafe.
2: Uh-huh.
16: And I just, you know, kind of, I just wanted to say that those women, I think they were women. I didn't hear the whole thing. I came in the middle, but they must have a hard time living in Israel because they're in a really minority group. As there was a poll done by Haaretz, which is the, this was a few months back, which is the biggest newspaper in Israel. And the poll came out that said 80-some percent, I can't remember exactly if it was 84 or 82 percent of the Israeli population actually is for what the current government in Israel is doing. And 50% actually feel like they should kill all Palestinians. So anyway, that's...
4: Well, statistics can be used. Statistics can be used to lie about almost anything. I would be hesitant myself to assume that that percentage of a population is completely okay with killing.
3: It is a larger than comfortable. It's like a majority still. Pretty confident.
16: I don't know why they would harass would publish this. I mean, this is not
4: because if they break us up into little factions, it's easier for them to continue to sell us
3: The second most popular behind Netanyahu would be Ben Gavir, who has been arguably far less moderated in his speech about Palestinians and Palestinian resistance.
4: Anyway, let's get back to you, caller, because that's what we're here for.
16: So that's all I just wanted to say, because I was thinking those women would have a hard time living in Israel.
4: I think a lot of us have a hard time living in America.
3: Although in Israel, read a new policy by Netanyahu to remove citizenship from individual Israelis who criticize the state. So that is the least American. I criticize the state plenty. We all do.
4: Yeah, but both places allow these individuals and these governments to be where they
3: are. You defending the Israeli state? There's one thing that'll get your citizenship stripped right here.
4: Read your card.
3: Oh, yes. It is time that we enter our lightning rounds. And before then, K-Mud thanks Emerald Technologies near Rays in Garberville for their support. 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
4: And we got about 5 minutes left this morning, folks, so we're going to take some more callers here, but let's keep it nice and snappy. This is the Thank Jaw Lightning Round. Good morning, you're on the air.
17: Snap, snap, snap, snap. good morning.
4: Not to put any pressure on you or anything.
3: That's a good one, though.
17: I want to talk about dragonflies.
4: Yeah.
17: Because there's been thousands of them circling my meadow. I've never seen so many before.
2: Nice.
17: And I think it's quite a unique phenomena, and it's nothing political. It's not an us and them thing, and they're quite wonderful to watch.
3: Mm-hmm.
17: And so, here, I'll carry on. 'Tis the tail end of summer. Hundreds of them gather, dancing dragonflies above the meadow. The fair wind sways the grasses. They have come in unusual masses, as never before, as never before. A blessing on nature's grace, circling to and fro right at the front door. Ah, it's a choreographer's dream show. Myths of angels and dragons. Let the story unfold. The naked truth of being bold. Don't turn the page yet. No, no. Linger in the moment. For it's as good as it gets. For it's as good as it gets. Well then, have a good day.
2: Hey, you too, and I love those dragonflies
4: myself. Thank you.
3: That is some good news out of the hills.
4: Yeah.
2: All right.
3: Well, excellent. Let's keep it to that kind of pace. Here we got 3 minutes to the top of the hour. You're on the mud.
18: Hi.
3: Hey.
18: I'm experiencing some cognitive dissonance when I hear Marcia talk about, oh, don't label people, don't criticize people, don't. But she does exactly what she says don't do. Just because you don't, Marcia, just because you don't believe in the results of what the COVID vaccine ended up being, doesn't mean that it's not true. Also, your role, as I see it, is like a teacher's role. You have to be open to everybody. Mm-hmm. And let them talk. This is community radio. It's not Marsha's radio.
3: Well, I mean, there's three okay. Of us
2: that's
3: here,
2: a, but, you know yeah. what? I take your points, but the thing is, we did let that caller talk. I did not interrupt him, but afterwards, I had to say
18: you criticized him. Well,
2: no, I did not criticize him. I said yeah. that was
18: yes,
2: misinformation. That was misinformation, and he had
18: that's
2: it wrong.
18: That's a criticism. That's a criticism.
2: Well,
18: you,
2: so we're not allowed to say that.
4: I think we need to define our term.
2: No.
4: Okay,
2: well,
4: this
2: I'm
4: is a define
2: sorry.
4: Our term.
2: I disappointed
4: kind of
2: you.
3: We can
4: here.
3: We can all agree that we can say alternative views are that vaccines have not killed hundreds of thousands of people.
2: I didn't actually say anything about the vaccines
18: being
2: good or not.
18: A lot of people presented with anxiety. They thought, oh, this is COVID. This person can't breathe. No, it was anxiety. And so they put oxygen on them and they died.
3: Well,
18: so
3: okay. You heard
18: also,
3: it here first.
18: They misrepresented.
3: All right. We got to wrap up.
2: Yeah. Okay.
4: Right.
2: Thank you for your call. I appreciate
3: but
2: that.
3: You've heard it here, and I won't criticize at all
4: Hush.
3: The view. That COVID was actually just anxiety.
4: Good
3: about
4: morning.
3: COVID.
4: You're on the air.
19: Hey, is that me?
4: It is.
3: Sure is.
19: Oh, hey, dragonflies are the most deadly hunters on the planet.
3: Right.
19: 9 out of 10 times they get their prey. Okay, here's my last word for the day. We don't see things the way they are. We see things the way we are.
3: Mm.
19: And it explains a lot.
3: Yeah.
19: Thank you.
4: Amen.
2: That's another exciting hour. Thank you guys for calling, and we wish you all a great week ahead.
3: Yeah, and a great bunch of music right here in a few moments.
2: Thank goodness for Mumser and All About the Music.
3: Yeah, yeah. Dragonflies. Also, fun fact, only bug to associate itself as an attack helicopter.
4: Take care of yourselves.
2: Okay, everybody.
4: Question
2: Take
4: the
2: care
4: truth.
2: Of yourselves. Yeah.
4: Believe in each other.

0: Okay, hi there. Hi there. This is Mumser, and it is time for All About the Music. Yes, it is that time. And thank you to the Thank Ja moderators. Always an entertaining and informative show. And this is KMUD Garberville 91.1, KMUE Eureka 88.1, KLAI Laytonville 90.3, and FM Translator K258BQ Shelter Cove 99.5. 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And I want to give hellos to my friends all over. I've got Flash in Cudahy. I got Brenda in Cutton, Sage in Richmond, Mary in Garberville, Michael in Garberville. 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And I've got Tootsie, Rosie, and Stella, and Susan and Bonji all over the world. Okay. Well, I've got some fun songs lined up for you. And we're going to start with, let me see, do I have it all set? Yeah, okay. Here's some Phoebe Snow.
1: One, two, three, four.

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I wish I knew every trick in the book. I'd like to feel first love again and be 20 years younger. But the greatest wish

0: Had my head down. 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
1: I'll be sorry.
0: Stevie, did you ever hear this tune by B.B. that I recorded and Asked Me No Question? Yeah. You didn't hear that, did you?
1: No, but I tried.
0: Will you fill in on that one?
1: I love
0: it. I'm going to try to do that right here. Now, that's on my new album, you know, yeah. San Francisco 83.

Yeah, baby. This is Susan Tedeschi singing Alone. And before her, we had Bonnie Raitt, Will Ya, Won't Ya, from 2008. And we had some guitar, Alberts. We had Albert Collins doing the T-Bone Shuffle. And I had Albert King with Stevie Ray Vaughan doing Pride and Joy. And Curtis Salgado with Alan Hager did I Want My Dog to Live Longer. Ain't That the Truth? Greatest Wish. And Don't You Feel My Leg, Maria Muldaur. And started the set with Phoebe Snow. Good times. Let the good times roll. I'm Mumser. And thank you for tuning in to All About the Music this lovely, lovely fall day. 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And, let's get back to the music.

Yeah, how about that? That was Amy Winehouse doing Will You Love Me Tomorrow in 2001. And yeah, this is All About the Music. I'm Mumsner. Thank you so much for tuning in today. I appreciate it. Before that, we had Otis Redding, of course, doing Shake and Can't Find My Way Home, live from Madison Square Garden, Eric Clapton and Stevie Winwood. Rolling Stones, Jumpin' Jack Flash, Foxy Lady, Jimi Hendrix, Born Under a Bad Sign. That one's for you, Michael, by Cream. And Janis Joplin, Try Just a Little Bit Harder, That's All We Can Do. Walking in the Sun, Sue Foley, Alone, Susan Tedeschi. And yeah, this is KMUD, Garberville 91.1, KMUE, Eureka 88.1, KLAI, Laytonville 90.3, FM Translator K258BQ, Shelter Cove 99.5, and we're live and on demand at KMUD.org. 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And as you know, coming right up, I've got the Community Safety and Awareness Report for Friday, September 18th, 2026. 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So, KMUD's community resources and calendar page is live on the KMUD website, kmud.org, under the community drop-down menu. 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Today, Friday, September 18th, Humboldt, Mendocino, Del Norte, and Trinity counties have suspended all burns at this time. The North Coast Growers Association is hosting the Garberville Farmers Market from 11 till 3, and the Friday Night Market at Old Town Eureka runs from 5:30 until 8:30. In Humboldt, Food for People is hosting food distributions in Eureka from 11 till 3:45. Dinsmore from 9 until 11. Blacksburg at 27922 Elder Point Road from 1:30 until 3:30, and in Bridgeville at the Community Center from 11 until 4. The Northern California Community Blood Bank's Bloodmobile are at Eureka Community Health and Wellness, open door from 10 until 3, and at Garberville at the Community First Credit Union from 10 until 3. And as always, the Northern California Community Blood Bank is open Monday through Friday, located at 2524 Harrison Avenue in Eureka. To schedule an appointment to donate, visit .org, sorry. And let's see what I've got here. Okay. In Mendocino, the Mendocino Food Network is hosting food distributions at the Fort Bragg Food Bank from 10 until 3:45 p.m., the Ukiah Community Food Bank from noon until 4 p.m., and Round Valley Food Bank in Covelo from 10 until 2. The Willits Community Services and Food Bank from 1 until 4:30 p.m., the Laytonville Food Bank from 2 until 4, and the Point Arena Action Network from 2 until 5. Lunches are provided for seniors at the Willits Senior Center from 11:45 until 1 and the Redwood Coast Senior Center in Fort Bragg from 11:30 until 1:15 p.m.
Plowshares Peace and Justice Center in Ukiah provides a hot meal weekdays from 11:30 until noon. And the Healy Senior Center in Redway, 456 Redwood Drive, has lunch from 12:30 until 1:30. And today we have Tony Khalif is going to come in and play music for us. So that's a very, very special treat from 1 until 1:30. Stop by for some good music, community, and food. And meals are provided Monday through Friday at Willard's Daily Bread from 4:30 to 5:30 and at the Mendocino Coast Hospitality House in Fort Bragg at 3 p.m. You are invited to tune into KMA tonight from 7 to 8 for Ask the Herb Doctor with Andrew and Sarah Murray. You may call 707-923-3911 to join the conversation. That's Ask the Herb Doctor tonight between 7 and 8 only on Redwood Community Radio, KMUD. Now let's get to the weather. That's always exciting. So here's the synopsis. Warmer and drier interior temperatures into the weekend with highs in the 90s by Sunday. A shallow but strong marine layer forming close to shore with persistent marine

4 feet at 8 seconds, and southwest 1 foot at 14 seconds. Patchy, dense fog. And, you know, part of the community safety and awareness report, I'll let you know that KMUD will be broadcasting live from the North Coast Fair. They're going to be at the Plaza stage. And so if you can't make it up there, KMUD is going to be there for you, and you can tune in live. And today, Friday, the 18th of September, the sun rose in Shelter Cove at 7 a.m., and sunset will be at 7:18 p.m. for a total of 12 hours and 18 minutes of sunlight. The last low tide today was at 10:12 a.m. at 3.5 feet. The following high tide today will be at 4:26 p.m. at 5.3 feet. The first quarter moon will rise in the southeast at 2:57 p.m. and will set in the southwest at 11:42 p.m. According to the solar theory, today is a good day for fishing. The fish activity forecast is high. Okay. Here we go.

Okay. That's Albert King playing the blues for us right now, and it's all about the music. Got a lot of blues today. Why not? It's 11:30, and thank you for joining me on All About the Music. 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
1: Hello? The blue so bad one time, he put my face in a permanent frown. You know I'm feeling so much better, I can cakewalk in the town.

Yeah, baby, that's Coco Taylor right there. And before that, we had a really cool version of Born Under a Bat Sign by Big Mama Thornton. Taj Mahal sang Cakewalk into town. And after the Gold Rush was Dolly Parton, Linda Ronstadt, and Emmylou Harris. That was live. And A Case of You was live at Newport Jazz Festival. Joni Mitchell, Brandi Carlile from the Joni Jam. Amazing. Oh, gave me chills. I didn't know I was going to cry, but of course I did. 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More info at earlier.com. And we're winding down the show. I'm so glad you've tuned in today. And this is KMUD Garberville 91.1, KMUE Eureka 88.1, KLAI Laytonville 90.3, FM Translator K258BQ Shelter Cove 99.5, and live and on demand at KMUD. And coming up is Democracy Now! I will see you around. Take care of yourselves. 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

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Beginnings is home to Children's House and Bryceland Learning Center, also known as Skyfish School. Children's House is a Montessori-inspired child care center offering subsidized care for children between the ages of 2.5 through 5, 5 days per week. Skyfish is a center-based charter school with Northern United Charter. They offer an on-campus 4-day-per-week program with instruction in the traditional academic subjects, with low student-teacher ratios and a child-centered approach. Beginnings Octagon is a beautiful space to rent for community celebrations, weddings, birthdays, memorials, family gatherings, and fundraisers. Thank you to Beginnings in Bryceland and to Humboldt Pond. And all of you out there, thank you for joining us. I'd like to mention that KMUD will be live broadcasting the North County Fair in Arcata from the Plaza Stage this weekend. You can tune in if and when you are not at the event. There will also be a new KMUD merch table. The North County Fair has multiple stages, artisan vendors, 2 parades, and more. Anyhow, just mentioning that. And vamos a seguir con la música esta tarde aquí en KMUD, escuchando ahorita en el background y más alto ahora, Malas Mañas, Kenya, Os y Xavi.

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Mother Flowers es el CD. Y escuchando ahorita están a Beso, Fruta Fresca, Joaquín y Carlos Vives, el CD del mismo nombre, Beso. Y quiero decirles que la 1:32, 75 grados aquí en Redway. Están escuchando a KMUD en Garverville y a Latinoamérica sonando con María esta tarde. The North County Fair is coming up on September 19th and 20th. Pardon me, the North Country Fair is coming up on September 19th and 20th, 10 to 6 at the Arcata Plaza. 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Be sure to stop by for some new KMUD merch or tune in if you aren't able to attend. 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Y ahí lo tienen. Un anuncio. Quiero decirles también que the Casper Bread and Wine presents a benefit for the people of Cuba with Sabroso, which includes Leslie and Michael Hubert, David Lipkind, and Chris Being. Also, Andalele with Chad Swimmer, James Whiting, and Catherine Gillette. And also, a Cuban-style descarga featuring members of Mambo This. And that is happening Saturday, September 26th. Doors open at 5. Music starts at 5:30. Suggested donation, $20. And there will be a Cuban-inspired cuisine by Dallin available. And the proceeds go through Cuba Tere Nova
to benefit residents of Viñales with groceries, medicine, seeds, and clean water. That's the Casper Bread and Wine. And you can get more information at CasperBreadandWine.com. And they are located at 14957 Casper Road in Casper. And again, that happens September 20th with a suggested donation of $20. Bueno, y tengo un poquito del Critter Corner aquí. Antes de seguir con la música, a critter alert here above Garberville, last seen on August 25th at 8 in the morning, Upper Wallen Road, lost a male dog, a corgi with tail, name is Coda, 3 years old, neutered, tricolor markings, medium coat length, and gray color collar. Yes, he's chipped, and he's shy, skittish, and collars under the fur, may run, likes women, skittish around men, 707-223-0226. Again, 707-223-0226, and as of September 10th, he's still missing. And we have a critter alert, half mile east on Alder Point Road, last seen on September 15th at 11 in the morning, near the switchbacks, a dog, a heeler, all gray with a black head, no collar, and they actually didn't give us a number for this one. Oh well, we tried. And let's see, we have another one in Garberville, last seen in 913 near the Nielsen Ranch, and it first started on 93 near the Nielsen Ranch. A found dog, a Belgian Malinois, been sighted 2 or 3 days ago. Name to call is Tyler, 970-708-7297. Y ahí lo tienen. Anuncios para ustedes. Vamos a seguir con la música. 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

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Vamos a seguir con la música. 78 grados aquí en Redway. Y están escuchando a María Latinoamérica sonando.

Y no se olviden del Casper Bread and Wine event, the benefit for the people of Cuba with Sabroso Andalele and a Cuban-style Descarga band. And the doors open at 5 and music starts at 5:30. That's Saturday, September 26th. Suggested donation of $20. Cuban-inspired cuisine by Dalen. It will be available, and the proceeds go through Cuba Terra Nova to benefit residents of Viñales with groceries, medicine, seeds, and clean water. And so a good event and a great support. And it is at Casper, and the address is 14957 Casper Road, a beautiful town. Bueno.

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Vamos a seguir con el instrumental El Cuarto de Tula de Fabio Gianni y Latin Sound Machine del CD All the Best. Y antes que escuchamos eso, voy a decirles que es Steel Pulse returns to the Mateel Community Center in Redway on Tuesday, October 6th. This all-ages show will have food and drink for sale, and doors are open at 7 p.m. Ticket and more information are available at mateel.org. Steel Pulse, returning to the Mateel. And on Sunday afternoon, it's time to put on your dancing shoes. It's a world dance party from Africa, the Caribbean, and Latin America, with its love songs, cautionary tales, political lessons, and cultural continuity in a musical expression of pure joy. This is music for the heart, soul, and mind. 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Y ahí lo tienen. 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

0: 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Little Rock, con Musical Possibilities, está aquí, así que sigan escuchando. 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

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Thanks to Maria for the last 2 hours. Latino American Sonando. And this program is underwritten by Bergen Cipolla Vineyards, a winery located off the grid. In northern Mendocino County, they use only organically grown fruit to make all-natural wines, which are fermented without added sulfites on their own native yeast. The wines are aged for up to 2 years in French and American oak without additives and bottled unfiltered. You can find them on Facebook and Instagram. And more information at BergenCipollaVineyards.com. 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I'll be with you till 5:30. And we'll have the shortwave report. Right now, it's time for a community safety and awareness report for today, Friday, September 18th. 2026. And today, Humboldt, Mendocino, Del Norte, and Trinity counties have suspended all burns at this time. The Friday night market in Old Town Eureka runs from 5:30 to 8:30 p.m. And Humboldt Food for People is hosting food distributions in Eureka from 10 to 3:45. Dinsmore from 9 to 11. I guess that was a.m. It says maybe that's wrong. Yeah, that's got to be right. Locksburg at 27,922 Alder Point Road from 1:30 to 3:30, and Bridgeville at the Community Center from 10 to 4. And the Northern California Community Blood Banks Blood Mobiles are at Eureka Community Health and Wellness Open Door from 10 to 3, and in Garberville at the Community First Credit Union from 10 to 3, and as always, the Northern California Community Blood Bank is open Monday through Friday at 2524 Harrison Avenue in Eureka. And you can schedule an appointment to donate by visiting nccbb.org. Mendocino and Mendocino Food Network is hosting food distribution at the Fort Bragg Food Bank from 10 to 3:45, Ukiah Community Food Bank from noon to 4, Round Valley Food Bank in Covelo from 10 till 2, the Willits Community Center Services and Food Bank from 1 to 4:30, and Laytonville Food Bank from 2 to 4, Point Arena Action Network from 2 to 5, and lunches are provided for seniors at the Willits Senior Center from 11:45 to 1 p.m. and the Redwood Coast Senior Center in Fort Bragg from 11:30 to 1:15. Plowshares Peace and Justice Center in Ukiah provides a hot meal weekdays from 11:30 to noon. Meals are provided Monday through Friday at Willits Daily Bread from 4:30 to 5:30, and the Mendocino Coast Hospitality House in Fort Bragg at 3 p.m. So hope you got something to eat. And you are invited to tune in to KMED tonight from 7 to 8 for Ask the Herb Doctor with Andrew and Sarah Murray. You can call 707-923-3911 to join the conversation. That's Ask the Herb Doctor tonight, 7 to 8, only on Redwood Community Radio, KMUD. And KMED will be live broadcasting the North Country Fair in Arcata from the Plaza stage this weekend. You can tune in if you want to, and when you're not at the event, there will also be new KMUD merch available. The North County Fair has multiple stages, artisan vendors, two parades,
and more. This concludes Community Safety and Awareness Report, read weekdays at 11 and 3 p.m. and is needed to bring you up-to-the-minute road reports, burn permission status, emergency updates, as well as programming information. And National Weather Service report for today, Friday, September 18th. Looks like the sun's out. Tell you one more. Warmer and drier interior temperatures into the weekend with highs in the 90s by Sunday. Shallow but strong marine layer forming close to shore with persistent marine clouds. Predicted temperatures, Southern Humboldt 86, 49, and 86 for tomorrow. Humboldt Bay Eureka 66 was their high today. Tonight 54, 63 tomorrow. And Northern Mendocino 80, 49, 85. And the coastal waters forecast from Point St. George to Cape Mendocino and out 10 nautical miles. Tonight wind north 5 to 10 knots, waves northwest 4 feet at 8 seconds, and southwest 1 foot at 14 seconds with patchy, dense fog. Cape Mendocino to Point Arena and out 10, wind northwest 15 to 20 knots, waves northwest 5 feet at 7 seconds, and south 2 feet at 15 seconds with patchy, dense fog. And today, Friday, the sun rose in Shelter Cove at 7 a.m. Sunset will be at 7:18 p.m. for a total of 12 hours and 18 minutes of sunlight. The last low tide today was 10:12 a.m. at 3.5 feet. The following high tide will be 4:26 p.m. at 5.3 feet. And the first quarter moon will rise in the southeast at 2:57 p.m. and will set in the southwest at 11:42. And according to Solunar Theory, good day for fishing, good activity. And that concludes National Weather Service Report.

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1: Ladies and gentlemen, the star of our show, Miss McKay.

0: Hey, I got 324. You listen to the Mud, K-Mud, K-M-U-D, Garberville. And you just heard Fleetwood Mac, What's the World Coming To? Today by Todd Rundgren live at the Arena Tour. It's off his 2025 album, Live Tour, Live Arena Tour. And we started out with Stephanie McKay and a song called McKay. And K-Mud is hiring a new station manager, and it may be the right position for you. The station manager is responsible for overseeing and managing all aspects of the operations. They're expected to work in collaboration and cooperation with the staff, independent contractors, should be contractors, I believe, board of directors, board committee, volunteers, and membership. More information can be found at kmud.org. And Steel Pulse returns to the Mateel Community Center in Redway on Tuesday, October 6th. This is all ages show. We'll have food and drink for sale, and doors are open at 7 p.m. Tickets and more information available at themateel.org. Check that out. And I got a walk-in guest here, Ja Bruce.
1: Up every time.
0: Yeah, and he's going to be playing over at the Chimney Tree, huh?
1: Yeah.
0: And that's Saturday, September 19th. Today's the 18th, so that's coming up tomorrow.
1: Wow. Definitely, okay. Definitely.
0: And that's 4 to 6 p.m. Can you tell us what's going to happen if we go over there?
1: Well, it's going to be, let me first say it's a pleasure being on Music of Possibility.
0: There you go. All
1: program mine. That blows you out of it. You know, so Chimney Tree, yes. So that's where Ja Bruce will be tomorrow. If you didn't get it at Reggae on the River, you'll get it there, you know. Along with Tiffane, you know, we will be really bringing it. Yes, so come out in your numbers. Tell a friend, you know. All the crew, all the supporters of Ja Bruce, just come out. Yeah, you know we love K-Mod. I'm even wearing a K-Mod hat, original.
0: Yes, she is. You got the green camo.
1: So, you know, just come out, enjoy yourself. There's great food.
0: There's mine laying there.
1: You got yours over there. Yeah, just come out. It'll be great food, great friends, and you know, Bush. The people need love, peace, care, and protection. Yeah. Oh, them tired of the war, lies, and the corruption. Yeah. Come out in the numbers. Support.
0: So,
1: and
0: is
1: remember,
0: this behind walls? You got to pay to get in, or what is it? Is there tickets to this or how?
1: No, just come along.
0: It's
1: just come
0: fun.
1: Along.
0: This is just all fun.
1: It's a family.
0: It's a gift to the community.
1: Just come on out. It's a family affair. You know, just make
0: yes,
1: your
0: man. That sounds like a good
1: yeah. If
0: deal.
1: You love the music, then you just make your effort be shown. You know.
0: Yes, man. And show up tomorrow.
1: Show
0: at
1: up
0: the
1: tomorrow
0: Chimney
1: at four
0: Tree.
1: To six. It will be Ja Bruce and Tiffane in concert.
0: Yes, sounds like a good deal. Thanks good for deal. Stopping by.
1: Blessed. Love
0: yes.
1: you, K-Mod.
0: Right on.
1: Every time.
0: Have a good one.
1: All fans, blessed.

Oh, to the last caller, it wasn't Nona Hendricks, excuse me. This was Nona Hendricks. It was Zoe Gilby did the song Money, Pink Floyd song, 12 Stories. Zoe Gilby.

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1: Unlicensed tango on the dance floor.
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always feel like fuck is watching me. You should know that 9 out of 10 doctors do not recommend throwing cheese on solar panels of any electronic surveilling device. The 10th doctor was lactose intolerant. Or so we claim.

Yeah, it's 4 o'clock here on the Mud, KMUD, KMD, Garberville, 91.1 FM. 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And you just heard Scott make stuff. That was Flock is watching me. Susan Hamilton with One Room Paradise. Fool by Diplomats of Solid Sound. Out Come the Freaks. That was Soft Cell with Nona Hendrix. Zoe Gilby doing Money. Pink Floyd's Money. 12 Stories, name of that album. Ben Harper from 2022, Bloodline Maintenance album, We Need to Talk About It. And we started out with Alice Russell and I Am. I think that one came out last year. And your local farmers markets are open now in Garberville, Shelter Cove, Fortuna, and Arcata, featuring Humboldt County grown and GMO free plant starts, farm fresh fruits and vegetables, flowers, meat, fish, eggs, crafts, and more. 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

can't help living in the past. A long lost girl or a touchdown pass. From high school days, their golden years, calling back the memories of a cans of beer. But that's not me. I don't look back. Or more to the point, I'm losing track. Can't spend my time living with regrets. Still got some days to make new ones yet. I love tomorrow. Live for today. Try to pin me down. Hey, I'll slip away. Don't know what's coming, 'cause it's all new. I love tomorrow for me and you. Still play Hank Williams and Patsy Cline. Their tunes are with me for all time. But new songs are what life's about. Even favorite records sometimes wear out. Love meeting strangers that come and go. Some stay strange, some friendships grow. New friends are great for a good time, while old ones grow like a vintage wine. I love tomorrow. Live for today. Try to pin me down, hey, I'll slip away. Don't know what's coming, 'cause it's all new. I love tomorrow for me and you. Got dusty trophies sitting on a shelf and photo albums of my younger self, but hey, I barely care what was done and said. Yeah, I keep on moving, always look ahead.

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You had it when your heart broke.

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You heard it in a sermon. You felt it at the racetrack. You saw it in the church-going people. You heard it on the radio. You got it from behind the iron curtain. You felt it.

Yeah, you got 4:27 p.m. here on the Mud, K-Mud. It's a Musical Possibilities show. You just heard Invisible by Burton Cummings, 2024, off the Above the Ground album. And Kylie Aldis off the Hybrid album, One Time Offer is the name of the song. Came out February this year. And They Might Be Giants, the album The World Is Too Big. Song was Overnight Sensation. That one came out in July 26, 2026. For that, Foxy Lady by Black Murda off the Psych Funk of Black Murda. That one came out way, way back. And Give Me Some of That. That was Connie Price and the Keystones off the Lucas High album. I Love Tomorrow off Love and Other Mysteries. That was William Shatner. Came out August 21st this year. And we started out with the Mighty Macambos with Nicola Richards on vocals. 2025, A Higher Frequency, and the song Spinning started that set. And K-Mud is looking for volunteers for the Meditation Committee. No, start over. K-Mud is looking for volunteers for the Mediation Committee. Members meet monthly and serve on the Listening Committee and Mediation Panels. Mediation training and conflict resolution experience are A+. If you're interested, please call Margaret at 707-223-2475. That's 223-2475 for Margaret or Christine. 707-223-2727. 223-2727 for Christine. 707-223-2727. 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
1: Our mission, historical research. We are monitoring Earth communications to find out how our planet survived desperate problems in the year 2020.
2: I think that may be a Starfleet shuttlecraft.
3: It looks like the one reporter stole him from Starbase 4 2 weeks ago.
4: There is one living creature aboard, humanoid. He is ill.
1: Maximum magnification.
5: How do you read that?
6: Bernie was a minor official, notorious for his rigid and limited patterns of thought.
5: The image wasn't so ugly, it'd be laughable.

0: I embraced the bold and visionary leadership of big government socialists of Mussolini and Hitler and Karl Marx. These are my values. Me, not us.
1: Notice an odor.
0: We rejected the ideology of human rights. Democratic socialism is a disguise for the totalitarian state. Guarantees to divide people up and legislate tyranny. At its core is a hatred. Authoritarian demagogues and ultimately murdered millions of people. The unbelievable hypocrisy, the Democratic Party, which is being led by dark forces, all paid for by working families. These are moral conviction, a democratic socialist.
2: Verbose, isn't he?
3: Absolute power corrupts absolutely.
0: A political revolution to transform America, and our revolution continues.
4: The same old promises made by Genghis Khan, Julius Caesar, Hitler.
3: A man holds that much power, just can't resist the urge to play God.
5: You made off with a ship that didn't belong to you.
0: My undocumented greed.
1: Don't you usually know whose property you've stolen?
6: He seemed rather pleased with himself, as if he were...
1: irrational. Or...
7: communists.
2: Could be some form of space madness we've never heard of.
3: Medical analysis indicates that the left's are mentally inferior.
1: But, we don't steal space cruisers and act like irresponsible children.
3: Their intellect ratings are almost 100% below average.
1: He may be drugged, hypnotized, or psychotic.
2: He is not sane. All that matters to them is their hate.
1: Something which does these things for him. His audience, his ego.
2: Is it ego? Or something else? You smell something.

0: He emits a gas that retards the intellectual functioning of the mind and heightens the emotion.
1: I, too, felt a brief surge of racial bigotry.
2: Disgusting is what I call them.
3: I am entitled to choose for all what inequality means.
4: Unequal evolution did not begin until after your ancestors removed themselves from constant exposure to the gas.
5: The cause you fought about no longer exists.
1: Odors cannot travel through the vacuum of space. But there have been exceptions.
5: And now we have air for only 2 hours.
6: Can you neutralize the gas?
7: Close enough to smell them.
3: I will change your climate. Impeach Trump.
0: That's no way to treat someone who's telling you the truth.
3: Regardless of race, gender, religion, or sexual orientation, I claim the power to control all of God's children.
5: You have no right to dictate to our Federation
8: or our empire.
5: Give yourselves time to breathe. Give up your hate.
1: I know you would prefer to wallow in a pool of emotion.
6: Does the brain return to normal?
0: According to findings, it should.
2: You are a fool. These masks will free you, just as I said.
0: Tall words, proudly saying,
5: we the people. Think for yourselves, work for yourselves, and what you create is yours. That's what we call freedom. You'll like it a lot.
9: Donald, good to see you.

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It's a musical possibility show. You just heard Jackie Vinson live at Fitzgerald Historic, March 5th, 2026. That was live. For that, Star Trek meets Bernie Trump. Rat Skates did that. Billy Gibbons with She Rocks off the Cruisin' album. The Big Bad Blues, My Baby She Rocks. That's what it is. And It's All Too Much, The Beatles 2025 Remix. Guitar Heroes album came out in 2023. Third Degree, Johnny Winter started that set. 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